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1: 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And we welcome each of you to our program tonight. These next 15 minutes of Bible study and fellowship and prayer. Please take your Bible and open your Bible to Psalm 27. Psalm 27. Life is busy. I think you'll agree. Life is very busy. With jobs and family and church and schools and many other responsibilities, life is busy. And think about it, there's only so much time to get everything done. And sometimes we simply run out of time. I want you to look with me tonight at Psalm 27, verses 4 and 5. King David was a very busy man. He was the king of Israel. He had a big family. He had children with problems. And throughout his life, he faced his share of difficult people. However, David had whittled down his life to just one thing, only one thing. And David speaks of this one thing in Psalm 27, verse 4. One thing have I desired of the Lord, that will I seek after, that I may dwell in the house of the Lord all the days of my life, to behold the beauty of the Lord and to inquire in his temple. Now, what is the one thing of which David spoke? David hungers after one thing. He seeks one thing. He wants one thing. Well, it's evident from the context. The one thing for David was staying close to God. Communion with God. And this is what Spurgeon said about this passage. He says, one thing. Divided aims tend to distraction, weakness, and disappointment. The man of one book is eminent. The man of one pursuit is successful. Let all of our affections be bound up in one affection, and that affection set upon heavenly things. My friend and I, think about it. If your life were whittled down to only one thing, what would that one thing be? To some, it would be money, and that's probably the big one for unbelievers. And in the Bible, you'll find your share of money grabbers. Judas Iscariot, Gehazi, you might recall Elijah's servant, Balaam. The Bible says, beware of covetousness, which is idolatry. Money can become an idol. So to some, that one thing would be money. To others, it might be fame or success in the business world. Could be any number of things. But the one thing that David wanted is staying close to God the rest of his life. That's the only thing he wants. He wants one thing. Others spoke of that one thing. Paul did in Philippians 1:21. Paul said, for to me to live is Christ, and to die is gain. That was Paul's slogan. That was Paul's creed.

0: That was Paul's motto. That was a way Paul lived his life, and that is a way that he faced death. For to me, to live is Christ, and to die is gain. If you read the writings of Paul, I think you'll agree that Jesus Christ meant everything to Paul, everything. In fact, Paul spoke these words in 1 Corinthians 2:2, I determined not to know anything among you save Jesus Christ and him crucified. Galatians 6:14, but God forbid that I should glory save in the cross of our Lord Jesus Christ. Galatians 2:20, I am crucified with Christ, nevertheless I live, yet not I, but Christ liveth in me. Paul's life was forever changed when he met Jesus Christ on the Damascus Road. Now moving on down through that chapter, Psalm chapter 27, verse 12, David speaks of his hard times. He says, deliver me not over unto the will of mine enemies. For false witnesses are risen up against me, and such as breathed out cruelty. So David was slandered, he was vilified, he had his share of enemies. In fact, David almost quit. Notice verse 13, I had fainted, unless I had believed to see the goodness of the Lord in the land of the living. The one desire that David had was to stay close to the Lord. That one thing kept him going. That one thing kept him from quitting. By the way, that one thing, staying close to Jesus, my friend, can carry you and me through the hardest of times. Now looking at verse 5, we read of a special place for David and for all of those who stay close to the Lord. It says, for in time of trouble he shall hide me in his pavilion, in the secret of his tabernacle shall he hide me. He shall set me upon a rock. So David calls attention to a special place called a pavilion. Now what is a pavilion? It's a place of protection. It's a place of safety. It's a place of security. A pavilion is a refuge and a fortress for the believer in time of trouble. Not just any believer, but this pavilion is reserved for certain believers, not the double-minded person, not the carnal believer, not the guy who has one foot in the church house and one foot in the world. You see, this pavilion is reserved for those who are walking in the light of God's word. For those who stay close to Jesus. In fact, this place is referred to by the psalmist in Psalm 91 as being the secret place of the Most High and being in the shadow of the Almighty. Now that brings us tonight to another passage, a familiar passage, a familiar story to most of you, and that would be Luke chapter 10, verses 38 through 42. And Jesus uses the phrase one thing in this wonderful little story we read about in Luke 10. It's the same one thing we find in Psalm 27. Now this was the last 6 months of his life before the crucifixion. Jesus began to travel from town to town to town. He began to preach. He began to teach. He sent out 70 disciples. 2 by 2, 35 teams of 2 each, and they returned rejoicing. And those 70 were kind of his advance team. They were paving the way for him to minister in numerous villages. And then Christ ministers to a lawyer by sharing the parable of the Good Samaritan, which you're familiar with. Right after that, Jesus entered the village of Bethany. And he visits the home of Mary and Martha. Apparently, Martha was the older sister, because in verse 38 it says, Martha received him into her home. As Jesus entered her home, Martha was cumbered with much serving. Now, what does that mean? Well, she was worried. She was anxious. She was anxious about pleasing the Lord with her service. You know, serving the Lord is commendable, right? It's something we should do. It's something we should want to do. And so she was anxious about pleasing the Lord with her service, and then she complained to Jesus about Mary not helping her. Apparently, Martha was doing all the work alone. But then in the story, Jesus gently rebukes Martha. He says, "Martha, Martha, thou art careful and troubled about many things. But one thing is needful, and Mary had chosen that good part which shall not be taken from her." In this short, simple story, Jesus elevates private worship and communion with God above serving the Lord. Let me say that again. In this story, Jesus elevates private worship, that would be time with God, private time with God, and communion with God above serving the Lord. Martha worked. Mary worshiped. Both of those are extremely important. However, it's important to have the two things in the right order. Abiding in Christ should be a higher priority than serving Him. You see, today there's a subtle danger in the Christian life. I call it the Martha syndrome. It's when we work for Christ without spending time with Jesus. It's serving God in the flesh. And that was a problem with the church at Ephesus in the book of Revelation. You might recall that Jesus commended them for their service. He said, "I know your works, I know your labor, I know what you're doing, I know of your service." But then he rebuked them. He said, "Nevertheless, I have somewhat against thee, because thou hast left thy first love." You know, tonight, I can personally identify with Martha. On many, many occasions in my life, I've been busy for our Lord without spending quality time with Him. You see, that when this is true in our lives, when we do that, we grumble and complain just like Martha did. Now, that's not all. We can become so proud of our service and look down on those who don't do what we do. And when that happens, we begin to resemble the Pharisees of the New Testament. Now, let me give you another glimpse of Mary of Bethany. And if you'll take your Bible, turn to Mark 14. And in this passage, we are in our Lord's last week before the crucifixion. The Passover was nigh. The crucifixion was days away. And we find ourselves at the house of Simon the leper in Bethany. And you have quite a story here. There are many people present. Jesus and the 12 disciples and Mary and Martha and Lazarus and, of course, Simon the leper. And Mary does an amazing thing, verse 3. "And being in the house of Simon the leper, as he sat at meat, there came a woman having an alabaster box of ointment of spikenard, very precious, and she broke the box and poured it on his head." Now, John chapter 12, verse 3 identifies this woman as Mary of Bethany. And according to the story, Mary poured expensive perfume over the head of Jesus. Now, I think you'll find, as we look at Mary, and we'll have to finish tomorrow night, I don't think you'll find a greater example of loving Jesus than we find in the life of Mary of Bethany. But we'll have to stop here. We'll pick up tomorrow night as we continue to look at Mark chapter 14. May God bless you. This is Pastor Ron Gatlin. And this has been the Voice of Gethsemane.
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0: He grew up with a father who spent most of his time and money in bars, and he would grow up to do the same. But even when he quit drinking, he still had a problem with anger, until his heart and mind and life were unshackled. This is Unshackled, the longest-running radio drama in history, produced in Chicago by Pacific Garden Mission. Now imagine, if you can, being hungry but having no way to get or buy food, being dirty but having no way to shower and no clean clothes, being tired with no place to sleep. And that's the lot of the homeless. And that's why Pacific Garden Mission keeps the doors open day and night, offering showers, fresh clothing, food, and a safe bunk for the night, thanks to caring friends who send financial gifts. The mission also offers medical and dental care in the mission clinic. And everything is free to the homeless. Now for broadcast around the earth, here is program number 2963 in the series Unshackled, the program that makes you face yourself and think.
1: I don't have a phone at home. Can you call a doctor, man?
2: Sure. What's the problem, Dave?
1: Oh, I got some bad drugs, and I think I'm dying. Call a doctor.
2: Are you sure? If you call a doctor, the Army will give you an Article 15.
1: Okay. Don't call.
2: I once had some bad drugs. They wear off, but I knew a guy who OD'd and died.
1: Oh, I don't want to die. I took six of those things.
2: Well, you're still walking around.
1: Yeah, but every step I take, my feet melt into the floor. I can see sound going across the room. Oh, just call a doctor!
2: Yeah, if you insist, but they'll take your pay or even strip you of your rank.
1: Okay, don't call.
2: Go sleep it off on top of the freezer.
1: I might die in my sleep. I can't stand it. Call a doctor!
0: The man in this story had tried many ways to ease the torment in his soul. His marriage was failing, and so was his Army career. Then he tried drugs as an escape, a way that would also fail. This is the story of how he found the way that led to peace. It's the true testimony of David Chapin right now on Unshackled.
3: I was the middle child of nine growing up in the small town of Hardwick, Minnesota. My family was so poor, we often scoured the town dump, retrieving things that others had thrown away. Yet my father always had money to sit in the bar and drink. Once I went in and asked him for a dime, and he yelled at me to get out and not come back. Another time I kept a dollar meant to pay the farmer for our milk bill, and when Dad found out, he kicked me up the stairs. Mom was completely different.
4: Make sure you pay the full amount next time, okay?
5: Uh-huh.
4: It's wrong to keep money that's not yours, son. You know that, don't you?
5: Yeah.
4: Well, think about those Unshackled stories we hear on the radio. People who disobey the word of God end up in trouble, don't they?
5: Yeah. You know, Grandpa said he was kind of like those people in the Unshackled stories. Now he treats me special.
4: Why do you say that?
5: Well, he gave me 98 cents to buy an airplane.
4: Yeah, he's a different man now that he's saved. He was 75 years old when God saved him. Jesus loves you more than anyone, Dave. You remember that.
3: Mom prayed, read the Bible, and told us Bible stories. She always took us to church while Dad stayed home to cook Sunday dinner. Once he was drunk and threatened to shoot us if we all went to church, but Mom took us anyway. That was Mom, trusting in God and leave the results to Him.
6: For God sent not His Son into the world to condemn the world, but that the world through Him might be saved.
7: Amen.
6: Saved from what? From eternal damnation. You see, the wages of sin is death, but the gift of God is eternal life through Jesus Christ our Lord.
7: Amen.
6: Jesus paid the price for your sins so you could go to heaven someday.
7: Amen.
6: If you would like to receive God's gift of eternal life, come forward now.

0: I was 9 years old when I went forward under false pretenses. I wanted to please the pastor and my mother. I repeated a prayer led by the pastor, but I was definitely still lost, still self-centered and dishonest. Several times a month, I stole empty pop bottles being collected in back of the bar building and resold them to the bar owner. All the while, someone from church came to get us twice on Sunday and also on Wednesday evening. One of them was a farmer named Bill, who took me to his farm for a short period. Finally, Bill agreed to let me stay with him, and my parents gave their permission, because I had begun showing signs of rebellion, even though I was just 13. His neighbor showed me how to drive the tractor so we could pick up hay from the barn with a scoop mounted on the front. Bill's teenage foster son was coming down the ladder on the outside of the barn just as the scoop reached the barn. I couldn't stop, and the tines pinned him against the barn. Bill came rushing out, put the tractor in reverse, and rushed his foster son to the hospital. I was still sitting there in shock when he returned.
1: Don't take it so hard, Dave. Accidents happen.
0: Well, I tried to brake, but it wouldn't stop, Bill.
1: Well, we'll work on the tractor some more later. I'll make sure you know how to operate it before I let you drive again. You'll learn.
0: Oh, is he going to be all right?
1: Yeah, his leg's broken, so they can put a cast on it, and they're keeping him a few days.
0: I feel terrible. It just wouldn't stop.
1: Like I said, accidents happen.
0: A few days later, when his foster son came home with a cast and crutches, I was so eager to help, I accidentally slammed the car door on his fingers. He never liked me after that, and once he came at me with a 2x4. But I stayed with them for 3 years. Bill taught me so much. I developed self-confidence and learned as much about good character traits as I learned about farming. I had to keep up with schoolwork and go to church with them. I returned home when I was 16.
2: Dave, are you home to stay?
0: Oh, sure am, Mom. Bill is going to sell the farm, and I want to go to high school with my friends, so here I am.
2: Oh, praise the Lord. We missed you.
0: Oh, I learned a lot, Mom. I can even drive already. And when Bill and his wife went on vacation, they left me in charge of their herd of cows. 40 of them I had to feed and milk.
2: That's a big responsibility. They must have trusted you.
0: Oh, yeah, he never seemed to doubt that I could do whatever he asked. The only time I let him down was when I had a tractor accident. And, you know, that was because some guy didn't teach me right.
2: Oh, well, I'm glad you're home, son. You can go to church with us again. Maybe Dad will even let you drive us there.
0: I had other ideas. I would drop off the family at church, pretend to park the car, and then do other things. I ran with neighborhood guys who offered me beer that, in spite of the terrible taste, liberated me from shyness. Alcohol made me popular, but it also made me volatile. Soon I was drinking more than I could control. One night, in a nearby town, I got in a fight with one of my friends, but the rest of the gang soon broke it up.
3: Come on, Dave. Give it up and get back in the car.
0: I'll walk back.
3: It's a long way, and you ain't walking very steady.
0: You know, after he mouthed off like that, I'm not riding with him.
3: He didn't mean anything by it. Come on, get in the car.
0: I told you I'll walk.
3: Suit yourself. It's a long walk home.
0: I don't care. Let me alone. I staggered down the road until the police picked me up and tossed me in jail for the night. When Dad picked me up the next day, he lectured me and told me to slow down on the drinking. But I had acquired a taste for alcohol and drank every chance I could, especially on my birthdays. One time, we were on a gravel road going 80 and couldn't stop as we passed a dead-end sign. The car went off the road, hit bottom, and slammed into a cornfield. I woke up in the hospital.
3: Man, we don't want the police to get after us.
0: Hey, can we go now?
3: Yeah, Chapin. You ought to go to bed, that's what. You passed out on the table while the doctor was putting in the stitches, you pansy.
0: Look, I don't remember.
3: You remember the accident, don't you?
0: How could I forget? My knee hit the glove box, my arm broke the rearview mirror off, and my head broke the windshield.
3: I never seen so much blood in my life. I thought you were dying.
0: Oh, man, tell me about it. My sweater's ruined.
3: Yeah, so is my car. That's the last time I help you celebrate your birthday, dude.
2: at you, Dave. Your sweater is covered with blood. What happened?
0: It was a little accident, Mom.
2: A little one?
0: Yeah, 8 stitches in my head. I mean, it broke the windshield clean across.
2: You could have died.
0: Yeah, so what?
2: Oh, son. Look what drinking has done to your father.
0: Hey, I'm not going to be like that, Mom. I was just celebrating my birthday.
2: The Bible says, be not drunk with wine, but be filled with the Spirit.
0: Yeah, that's what it was, all right. Strong spirits.
2: Dave!
0: Everybody drinks, Mom.
2: But you know better.
0: Yeah, I'm going to bed. I'm beat.
2: Lord, save my son. Whatever it takes, please save him.
0: I dropped out of high school my senior year, thinking I could get a head start on others looking for a job. From time to time, I still went to visit my farmer friend, Bill.
1: How you doing, Dave? Found a job yet?
0: No, everyone wants someone with a high school diploma.
1: Now, why don't you go back to school?
0: Yeah, I'm going to. You know, my old coach came to see me. He told me about a program called Manpower. They help you get a part-time job, and then you go to school half a day.
1: At least you can graduate that way.
0: Yeah. You know, I sure appreciate all the things you taught me, Bill.
1: The most important thing you can learn in life is to place all of your trust in the Lord.
0: I graduated in 1969 and went to work in a factory, but I lived to party on weekends with my girlfriend and my buddies. The draft for the Vietnam War caught me, so I enlisted in the Army. Physically, I beat them at their own game and was proud of my achievements. But 4 days before graduation from AIT, they made me a cook, and I hated it. I began drinking heavily just to get blitzed.
4: In a moment, we'll hear how his thirst was finally quenched. We don't have to wonder what Jesus would do. It's recorded in the Bible. And to help you follow his example and teaching, we offer a Gospel of John Bible study that is completely free, all 6 lessons. Just write and ask for the first lesson to begin your study. Now, there's nothing to buy. All you need is a Bible and a pencil or pen. Each lesson is printed on a paper that folds into an envelope with our address printed right on it. So you can mail it to us and we'll send you the next one. As you dig into God's Word, you will discover truth that applies to your own life and to help you with the situations around you. This young woman writes, I'd like to request your St. John study so I can fully learn God's will for my life. A man on death row in Texas requested this study. He writes, your unshackled programs are very enlightening. And this man wanted the Bible study saying, unshackled gives me hope for my future. So begin the free Gospel of John Bible study now.
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0: I was transferred to Fort Carson, Colorado, where in spite of my drinking, I made rank. As soon as I got a 30-day leave, I went home to marry a girl I had dated, and she returned to Colorado with me. I thought a wife would give me something to live for, but my incessant drinking undermined our marriage. I would come home to find her watching TV. She wouldn't even respond when I said hi. No dinner, nothing. I'd have to fix a TV dinner. We were both so immature and really didn't know how to resolve our problems. My drinking escalated till I had to supplement my pay by driving an illegal taxi.
6: Hey, you guys want to ride to town?
7: No, hey.
6: Hey, you know, you can wait for the bus, or I'll take you for 50 cents apiece, same as the bus, only you'll get there sooner. Hey, listen, if the police stop us, just tell them we're buddies sharing the gas expense, okay?
0: One day I came home and my wife said she was going home to her mother. She had saved the Army supplement for living expenses, so I helped her pack and drove her to the airport. After that, nothing held me back. My buddies introduced me to pot, then acid. The name was bad enough. The trip was even worse. One night, I was stoned and stopped at the convenience store next to my apartment, and the clerk let me sleep it off on top of an ice cream freezer.
7: Hey, you feeling better, man?
0: Yeah, some. I guess I won't die, but I'm never taking that stuff again.
7: Yeah, you never know for sure what you're getting with drugs.
0: Yeah.
7: At least you didn't involve the army. You gotta be careful about things like that.
0: Hey, thanks for letting me hang out here. That was the end of my drug use, but not the drinking that sabotaged my work. Sometimes I was AWOL. After I was insubordinate to my sergeant, the Army gave me an Article 15. They sent me to the chaplain and then to a psychiatrist. Nothing helped. When I refused to take antabuse, they gave me a less than honorable discharge. I went back to Minnesota to live with my wife. But all we did was fight, so I moved back home.
2: I'm sorry your marriage isn't working out, Dave.
0: You know, I don't understand, Mom. We were friends before we got married, but since then, she doesn't want to have anything to do with me.
2: Have you tried prayer?
0: I haven't tried prayer since I was five. I mean, remember when we were praying beside your bed when Dad walked in and said, "What's this, a prayer meeting?"
2: He doesn't know the Lord, son. He couldn't realize how it would influence you. Forgive him.
0: It doesn't matter now. Besides, my wife's getting a divorce. She's been seeing another man.
2: David, the Lord has a better life for you if you would just come to Him for salvation. Give Jesus your heart.
0: My heart is broken, Mom.
2: He'll fix it.
0: You know, right now, I'm just trying to survive. She's the one that wants a divorce.
2: Well, at least go to church with me.
0: Look, I'm not interested in God, Mom. I went from one job to another. While I was unemployed, I wanted to drink, so I wrote a check on an empty checking account. After I got drunk, I kept writing checks until I was $600 in the red. One day, as I got in my car to go swimming, the sheriff pulled up. He let me go inside to change clothes.
2: I thought you were going swimming.
0: I was, but I have to go with the sheriff.
2: Why? What have you done?
0: I wrote some checks that I didn't have money to cover.
2: Why did you do that?
0: I don't know, Mom. I thought I could get the money to cover them, but I didn't find a job. I guess it didn't work out.
2: Son, don't you think God could do a better job of running your life than you are?
0: Yeah, sure, Mom. Anybody could do a better job than I am. I went to jail for 90 days and had to repay the $600. Being locked up was not for me, so I got a job with an iron construction crew in Iowa. They were a rough bunch of guys who drank and fought as hard as they worked. My brother worked there too. Then we got news that Mikey, my nephew, had been killed. He was my oldest sister's little boy, and we were devastated by his death. My brother didn't return to the crew after the funeral, so I was all alone. For 2 weeks, I drank heavily. One night, I called Theron, my cousin in Illinois, who was a Christian. He had always demonstrated his love and faith in God to me.
8: Hello?
0: Theron, it's me, Dave.
8: It's 2 o'clock in the morning, Dave. Are you all right?
0: Yeah. No, I'm dying inside.
8: What's going on?
0: Well, ever since little Mikey got killed, I just...
8: I heard about the accident, man. It was terrible.
0: He's only 3.5 years old. I mean, he's a bright boy. He didn't do anything wrong. Mom said when he died, he told his mother not to cry. Twice, he said, "Mama, don't cry. Mama, don't cry." He's lying there in the street in a heap, and it's like God told him he was not going to live. He's a poor little guy.
8: I'm sorry, Dave.
0: I don't understand. Why did that truck have to run a red light? I mean, why should little Mikey die?
8: God's purpose in life is higher than ours, Dave. We can't understand everything that happens, but the Lord helps us to accept it.
0: But he had his whole life ahead of him. And me, here I am carousing and wasting mine. It isn't right.
8: I'm sorry, Dave. Look, I'll pray for you.
0: The next time I called, drunk again at 2 a.m., he invited me to come and stay with them a while. I jumped at the chance. After I hung up, I knew I had to change my life, so I got down on my knees right there in the motel lobby and prayed, asking God to save me. I said, God, I repent of my sins. I've just wasted my life all these years. If I wasn't saved before, would you please save me now? I made such a mess of my life, and I need you to change me. The next day, I arrived at my cousin's house, a brand new creature.
1: You look good, Dave. Better than you sounded last night.
0: Oh, I asked God to save me after we hung up, and he did. You know how I know?
1: How?
0: I hitched a ride to the airport, and I had a fresh bottle of whiskey with me. You know, one I always wanted to try. So I opened it up, took a drink, and I couldn't stand the taste of it.
1: Wow, that's great.
0: I capped that bottle and left it under the seat. I am never going to drink again.
1: The Bible says, therefore, if any man be in Christ, he is a new creature. Old things are passed away. Behold, all things are become new.
0: I hope so.
1: You can believe God's word, Dave. Hey, come to church with us tomorrow.
0: That was December 1972, and I have never touched alcohol since. I went to church with them and became active in a ministry for children. Then I noticed a young woman I wanted to date, but without alcohol, I reverted to shyness and worried she wouldn't talk to me. Well, she did, and we dated for several months. Mary, if I ask you to marry me, what would you say?
9: I would say yes.
0: Will you marry me?
9: Do you mean it?
0: Yes.
9: Yes, Dave. I'd love to marry you.
0: We married in August 1973, and God gave me a wonderful wife. I was working for the electric company in Waukegan, Illinois. We helped start a church there and worked hard in the youth ministry and teaching Sunday school. Then problems arose with some church leaders and members of the congregation, and I didn't know how to handle it. I fell apart and became bitter. I quit praying and quit reading the Bible, making my personal problems greater than theirs. I had lost focus because I should have always sought the Lord for His directions. Mary noticed my condition.
9: You must be tired, honey.
0: I am. The commute is killing me, Mary.
9: Well, why don't we move to Waukegan?
0: Yeah, that's fine. My nerves are shot from all the driving.
9: Oh, I've been praying about this.
0: You know, something else I realized. I've been wrong to stay away from church. I respect the office of pastors, but our allegiance is to God, not to man.
9: That's true.
0: Yeah, I'll listen to the preacher, but from now on, I'll check out what he says by reading the Bible myself. I had a problem with anger during those years. I didn't want our kids growing up without knowing God, as I had. So I yelled at them and acted in ways unbecoming of a Christian. But at work, my conduct was different because I knew others were watching.
9: So, how was your day?
0: One of the guys at work is having problems with his wife. They're on the verge of divorce, so he came to me for advice.
9: That's nice. What did you tell him?
0: Well, we read from the Bible. I showed him Ephesians chapter 5.
9: Husbands, love your wives, even as Christ also loved the church and gave himself for it.
0: That's right. So ought men to love their wives as their own bodies. He that loveth his wife loveth himself. And it's true.
9: All of God's word is true.
0: Yes, it is. But it's hard to obey sometimes. I wonder why that is.
9: Human nature. But I'm proud of you, honey, helping someone like that.
0: Well, I don't want to be a stumbling block. You know, I have to keep growing in faith and knowledge of God so that I can live for Him. I have to learn to control my temper better. After 23 years with the electric company, my job was downsized. I found work in North Carolina and went there while Mary and the kids stayed behind to sell the house. After I had an accident dumping the car upside down, God got my attention and I began reading the Bible more consistently. But I still struggled with anger. We found a good church connected to a Bible college where the pastors counseled me.
10: How's it going, Dave?
0: Well, my two oldest sons didn't want to move here and they've rebelled big time.
10: It's hard for kids to leave their friends.
0: Oh, the Lord showed me that they've been watching some questionable movies and I put a stop to that.
10: Good. It's the father's role to lead his family according to God's word.
0: Yeah, but they won't listen. I mean, they bought a TV and VCR and put them in their room. It made me mad.
6: So I took them to the dump along with a bunch of videos, books, and posters that were bad, and I watched the compactor crush the whole lot.
10: How did your sons react?
6: Oh, they were furious.
10: Dave, was your own father like that? I mean, did he destroy things when he got angry?
6: Yes. I mean, we had an old wind-up phonograph, and he chopped it up and used it for firewood, said it took up too much room.
10: Do you see the similarity?
6: My boys were deliberately disobeying me.
10: Ephesians chapter 6, verse 4 says, "And ye fathers, provoke not your children to wrath, but bring them up in the nurture and admonition of the Lord."
6: Well, that's what I'm trying to do.
10: The Bible says, "He that hath no rule over his own spirit is like a city that is broken down and without walls."
6: I try to control my anger, but sometimes I fail.
10: You must find some scriptures that deal with anger and then memorize the verses. God will help you with this if you will confess it as sin and ask him to help you.
6: Do you know some right now?
10: First chapter of James. "Let every man be swift to hear, slow to speak, slow to wrath. For the wrath of man worketh not the righteousness of God." Love never fails, Dave. Speak the truth in love. Reread 1 Corinthians chapter 13. Also, Galatians chapter 5, verse 16 says, "This I say then, walk in the Spirit, and ye shall not fulfill the lust of the flesh."
6: My wife and I completed a seminar on anger management that helped, and my relationship with our sons is much better. One year I went home on vacation and my father prayed to receive the Lord as his Savior. Dad was saved at age 77. He and Mom were reading the Bible and going to church together. As he prayed before dinner, tears rolled down my cheeks. God rewarded my mom's faithfulness. My favorite verse is Isaiah chapter 40, verse 31. "But they that wait upon the Lord shall renew their strength. They shall mount up with wings as eagles. They shall run and not be weary, and they shall walk and not faint."
4: God's strength is for you, listening friend. Jesus said, "All that the Father giveth me shall come to me, and him that cometh to me I will in no wise cast out." Salvation is for everyone who turns from his sin to the living God who gave himself for you. Now, there's no special prayer. God looks on the heart. But if you need help in making this crucial decision, get in touch with Pacific Garden Mission.

0: This is program number 2963. Heard in the true story of David Chapin were Brooks Dara, Joanne Sylvestrak, Dave Leffel, Lanny Lutz, David Zarbach, and Corliss Preston. Original music Don Badorf, sound Nick Aloisio, engineer Ken Swanson, script Kenitha Gabler, and I'm Bob O'Donnell. Unshackled is produced by Pacific Garden Mission to show through true stories that if your life is empty, it can be filled to overflowing. Now, we're eager to hear from you, so please write soon.
1: 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The phone number, 312-492-9410. 312-492-9410.

In Psalm 63, David said, "My soul shall be satisfied as with marrow and fatness, and my mouth shall praise thee with joyful lips, when I remember thee upon my bed, and meditate on thee in the night watches." To help you focus your thoughts upon God at the close of this day, we bring you this devotional meditation, From Morning and Evening, by Charles Haddon Spurgeon, the great English preacher of the 19th century. This evening's text is found in Luke chapter 8 and verse 42. But as he went, Jesus is passing through the throng to the house of Jairus to raise the ruler's dead daughter. But he is so profuse in goodness that he works another miracle while upon the road. While yet this rod of Aaron bears the blossom of an unaccomplished wonder, it yields the ripe almonds of a perfect work of mercy. It is enough for us, if we have some one purpose, straightway to go and accomplish it. It were imprudent to expend our energies by the way. Hastening to the rescue of a drowning friend, we cannot afford to exhaust our strength upon another in like danger. It is enough for a tree to yield one sort of fruit, and for a man to fulfill his own peculiar calling. But our Master knows no limit of power or boundary of mission. He is so prolific of grace that, like the sun which shines as it rolls onward in its orbit, his path is radiant with loving kindness. He is a swift arrow of love which not only reaches its ordained target, but perfumes the air through which it flies. Virtue is evermore going out of Jesus, as sweet odors exhale from flowers, and it always will be emanating from him as water from a sparkling fountain. What delightful encouragement this truth affords us! If our Lord is so ready to heal the sick and bless the needy, then, my soul, be not thou slow to put thyself in his way, that he may smile on thee. Be not slack in asking, if he be so abundant in bestowing. Give earnest heed to his word now, and at all times, that Jesus may speak through it to thy heart. Where he is to be found, there make thy resort, that thou mayest obtain his blessing. When he is present to heal, may he not heal thee? But surely he is present even now, for he always comes to hearts which need him. And dost thou not need him? Ah, he knows how much. Thou son of David, turn thine eye and look upon the distress which is now before thee, and make thy suppliant whole. This meditation was taken from Morning and Evening by C.H. Spurgeon. 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

your sins, paid for your sin debt, paid the debt in full, and you as a sinner accept his gift of salvation. Receive him, receive Christ, and God will receive you. Receive Christ, and God will receive you. Call upon the Lord wherever you are. You can lift up your voice. You can pray to him, and he will hear. Ask him to save you. Ask him to forgive you for your sins, and trust him now as your Savior. In the book of 2 Thessalonians, we have the continuation of a matter that had begun in 1 Thessalonians. The Apostle Paul had addressed the matter of the return of the Lord, the second coming of Christ, and there are those in the second epistle who are going to misunderstand what had happened, and he is going to expound upon that which he had given in the first epistle about the return of Christ. There were those who were thinking that the day of the Lord was at hand and their loved ones who had died were going to be left behind, and he had explained that. And then when he comes to the second epistle, he is going to explain to them how that there is going to be one who is wicked, who is coming on the scene, and there is going to be many who will turn away from the Lord. The Lord will come suddenly. As a child, I used to think, having heard that the Lord was coming back, that it would be something like the setting of the sun. I could look up as a child and look toward the western skies and see the sun setting. And then I would think, well, that's the way it'll be when the Lord comes. Or I used to be able to look out the road and see Dad coming home from work. And I would, if there were things that needed to be done, I'd get busy and get them done before he got there. And I thought it would be like this with the Lord returning. But no, it's not like that. It's going to be sudden. And you won't have time to make things right. And that's why we are to live each day as if it were the day that the Lord should appear. We know that he can appear. Well, when the Apostle Paul was addressing these matters, he was telling the believers at Thessalonica how it would be when the Antichrist would appear on the scene after Christ had taken his own out of the world. There was a great contrast between between those who know the Lord and those who don't. Those who know the Lord have hope. Those who don't have no hope. Their hope is tied up in this world. When this world goes, their hope goes with it. But those of us who know Christ, our hope will never be taken away because Christ Jesus the Lord is the eternal God, and he will not die. He died once to die no more. He died, but he's not dead. And there is nothing greater than he. And so the person who puts their hope in Christ is a safe man, safe woman, and you are kept by the power of God. And we will see that in the book of 2 Thessalonians. There is one who comes and is a very deceitful, very evil, and those who do not know Christ will be brought under his great domination and deception. Dear Heavenly Father, how we thank thee for this time we have before thee, and in thy word we ask for thy blessings today upon us. We pray thee to give us an understanding heart. We ask this in Jesus' name and for his sake. Amen. Now, here in the book of Genesis, as we were looking on the previous day at chapter 48, verse 17, that Ephraim and Manasseh are before Jacob. Joseph has brought his two sons before Jacob that they might be blessed by his dying father. And Jacob has placed his hand, his right hand, upon the second-born son, which is Ephraim, and his left hand upon the first-born son, which is Manasseh. Now, Jacob's eyes are failing him. He cannot see. But he does this, and when Joseph sees what he has done, in verse 17, he seeks to change this. He saw that his father had laid his right hand upon the head of Ephraim. It displeased him, and he held up his father's hand to remove it from Ephraim's head unto Manasseh's head.

Joseph said unto his father, Not so, my father, for this is the firstborn. Put thy right hand upon his head. Now remember, Joseph was the firstborn of Rachel. She had died after having given birth to Joseph's brother, Benjamin. And the blessings now, you would expect to be that Joseph would be the firstborn to receive the blessings of the Lord. But those will fall upon Judah, as we'll see later on in chapter 49. But here, he said, this is what you ought to do, father. And verse 19, the father refused and said, I know it, my son, I know it. He also shall become a people, and he also shall be great. For truly his younger brother shall be greater than he, and his seed shall become a multitude of nations. You remember when Jacob loved Rachel more than he did Leah? The reason why what happened was Laban tricked Jacob. Jacob thought he had been working 7 years to get Rachel. And after the wedding night, the next morning, he saw that he had been deceived and tricked and had been given Leah. And he asked Laban, why did he do it? And Laban told him, you don't do that in our country. It's a dishonor to give the younger before the elder. Well, now it is the younger who is being blessed before the elder. Was not Jacob the younger of the twins of Jacob and Esau? And was not Jacob being blessed? Had not Jacob been blessed by the Lord mightily? Had not Esau gone away and tried and done those things that were contrary to the way that the Lord wanted them? And so in verse 20, he blessed them that day, saying, In thee shall Israel bless, saying, God make thee as Ephraim and as Manasseh. And he set Ephraim before Manasseh. So he let it stand as he had initially done, that Ephraim was blessed before and ahead of Manasseh, the firstborn. And Israel said unto Joseph, Behold, I die, but God shall be with you and bring you again unto the land of your fathers. Now here he is again telling Joseph of the promise of the Lord. He is letting Joseph know of the hope and the certainty that he has in death. He had lived a life far from the Lord and in a very selfish way, but in a sense, he was one who was seeking to please the Lord. Whatever his motives were for wanting the blessings, was it that he had heard that, you know, he wanted to be the firstborn and he wanted the blessings bestowed upon him simply for his own name? Or did he believe the promise that had been given to him, to them, by the father Isaac when he had told them about this? Nevertheless, Jacob was blessed mightily of the Lord. Abraham, Isaac, and Jacob. It's not Abraham, Isaac, and Esau, and Esau's sons and descendants. No, it's Abraham, Isaac, and Jacob. Jacob, the secondborn twin of Rebekah. And now this man, Jacob, is showing his hope in the Lord, his trust in the Lord. And he says, the Lord will bring you again to the land of your fathers. Moreover, I have given to thee one portion above thy brethren, which I took out of the hand of the Amorite with my sword and with my bow. So there is a promised blessing, an extension of a promise of the blessing to Joseph from his dying father. And now after having blessed these sons of Joseph, he is calling the sons, his own sons, the rest of the sons to him, the other 11 sons, gather yourselves together that I may tell you that which shall befall you in the last days. Now here's a dying man who has enough vision, he has enough eyesight, not physically, but spiritual eyesight given to him by the Lord. So he tells them as he is dying what's going to happen. Gather yourselves together and hear, ye sons of Jacob. Hearken unto Israel your father. Now
when you hear what I have to say, not only just hear it, but do something with that which you have heard. First of all, Reuben, the firstborn, his might, and the beginning of his strength, you know, when a son was born, the joy that was brought on, the name is going to continue on. The line will be extended now, further, by one generation at least, because there's a son born. So he says, Reuben, my firstborn and my might, the beginning of my strength, the excellency of dignity and the excellency of power. But that's good. These are this is his feeling, his response to the news that Reuben, a son, was born. But now Reuben's character is presented in verse 4. Unstable as water, thou shalt not excel. This is his future. Because thou wentest up to thy father's bed, then defilest thou it. He went up to my couch. And so Reuben had been guilty of the sin of incest and had lain with one of Jacob's handmaids. I started to say concubines, but a handmaid of Rachel had lain with her. And so he says, you shall not excel, unstable as water. What does it mean to be as unstable as water? I mean, water will adapt to the shape that it falls on. It doesn't have any character. It will run downhill. It will fit in crevices and cracks. It will fit in a cup. It will fit in a bowl, a pipe, or a straw. It will pass through these things, small holes as well as large holes, and very changeable, very adaptable to whatever vessel it is in. Water will spread apart and become little droplets, tiny droplets, and rise into the air. And then it gets heavy and it falls back down. All the changes of water, unstable as water, very useful substance. He says, but thou shalt not excel, because this is not desirable in a man to be able to adapt to everything, to be drawn about by everything, but to have standards and to have some character. Father, we pray for thy hand of blessings upon us. We plead the blood. We plead a voice from heaven in our hearts and strength to obey that message given to us from the word. These things we ask in Jesus' name.

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1: To either believe his gospel or either not believe his gospel, and you say, I'm going to remain neutral at this moment. 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

We greet our friends everywhere with Chapter 42 of Perilous Journey, the story of John Bunyan. Today, featuring the 15th episode of his Pilgrim's Progress. 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

In his reading of Pilgrim's Progress, John Bunyan has just finished the pages in which Hopeful tells Christian a story of how he became a follower of Jesus Christ. This story has provoked a good deal of conversation among the three men who sit

0: I thought too, John, that you put a lot of yourself into the story of how Hopeful was converted.
1: I suppose I did. The years I spent in absolute torment because I knew I was damned. And I thought there was no hope for me. The nightmares I had about it. The things I did to forget. To even defy God.
2: Didn't you know about the love and grace of God?
1: Oh, yes, I knew. But I felt too sinful for it. Too far from God. But he came to me. In his mercy, he came to me. Like he came to Hopeful and helped him.
0: And he comes to us all. His ways are different for different men, but all in his love.
2: And you know, sometimes he's so close to me, even in Bedford Jail, I think I could bear to stay here as long as he wants.
1: So could we all, while he's with us.
0: Well, John, are Christian and Hopeful about to get out of the enchanted ground?
1: No, not yet. They have another conversation with young Ignorant.
2: Now, see here, I don't see why you had to make Ignorant young.
1: Oh, no offense, Thomas. Hopeful is young, too.
2: Well, all right, then.
1: Now, where are we? Oh, yes, here. Then Hopeful looked back and saw Ignorance, whom they'd left behind, coming after. Look, said he to Christian, how far he loitereth behind. Let us wait for him, even though I'm afraid he doesn't care for our company.
3: Come on, Ignorance, catch up to us. Why do you stay so far behind?
4: I enjoy walking alone more than in company, unless I like the company.
5: Uh-huh. Well, how are you making out? How is it between God and your soul now?
4: I expect very well. I'm always full of good thoughts as I walk along.
5: What good thoughts?
4: Of God and heaven.
5: Well, the devil thinks of God and heaven.
4: But I desire heaven.
5: So do a lot of people. We'll never get there. Think of the proverb, the soul of the sluggard desireth and hath nothing.
4: I am no sluggard. I've left everything for heaven.
5: I wonder. Leaving everything is a very hard thing to do. Harder than most of us are aware of. But tell me, what makes you think you've left all for heaven?
4: My heart tells me so.
5: And the wise man says, he that trusted in his own heart is a fool.
0: Since we have stopped here anyway, let's sit down and rest. We've some food and water. We'll share with you, Ignorance.
4: I'll sit with you for a short while, but I have my own food, thank you.
5: Perhaps a short rest would be a good idea, but we must remember that we're in the enchanted ground. We can't stay awake sitting down. We'll have to keep moving.
0: Fine. Here is some fruit, Christian, and some raisins.
5: Oh, thank you. Do we have much water?
0: Yes. Yes, here's the flask.
5: Oh. Ah, that's good.
0: I feel more awake eating.
5: All the same, we mustn't stay here too long.
4: What you said about he that trusteth in his own heart being a fool, I've been thinking about that. That refers to an evil heart. But my heart is good.
5: How do you know that?
4: For one thing, it comforts me in the hopes of heaven.
5: Well, it's quite possible to hope for something you will never have.
4: That may be true, but it isn't just my heart's thoughts. My life agrees with my heart.
5: Well, who told you that your heart and life are consistent one with the other?
4: My heart tells me.
5: But you can't depend on your heart. If your life isn't consistent to the word of God, it doesn't matter if your heart feels satisfied with your life.
4: Well, isn't a good life consistent with God's commands?
5: Well, Ignorance, this is true, of course, but it's one thing to have these things, and another to just think so.
4: All right. You tell me what you would consider to be a good thought in accord with God's commands.
5: Well, I would say a good thought was one about ourselves that agreed with the word of God.
4: And when do our thoughts agree with the word of God?
5: It's when we pass the same judgment on ourselves as the Bible passes. Oh, not that we are doing very well, but that
6: Well, for example,

0: Oh, there is none righteous, no, not one. Or that the imagination of a man's heart is evil from his youth.
1: Well, I'll never believe my heart is as bad as all that.
0: Nor, I suppose, would you agree that your ways are crooked ways and perverse?
1: How can I say that when I'm on my way to God right now?
0: But God has said that he knows all our innermost thoughts and the depths of our hearts. And that even the good we do stinks before him.
1: Now, just a minute. I hope you don't think I'm going to God with my own good life alone.
0: How then?
2: Well, I believe on Christ for justification.
3: Hopeful.
0: Hopeful, wake up.
3: What?
0: I think we'd better begin walking again. It is getting hard to stay awake, and Hopeful has gone to sleep.
3: No, I'm awake. I'm quite awake now.
1: I think we should walk. My eyes are heavy, too. I was saying that I believe in Christ for justification.
0: Well, how can you mean that? You say that you're not sinful, yet you believe in Christ to justify you.
1: I believe it all the same.
0: How?
1: Well, I believe that Christ died for sinners, and that I shall be justified before God, through God, accepting my obedience to his law.
0: I don't follow you at all.
1: All right. Christ takes my good life, which I certainly admit is not perfect, and makes my life acceptable to God through Christ's own merits.
0: Yes, but what you've just said cannot be backed up by what's in the Bible. You take what you call your good life and place that with the atonement of Christ and say it is this that justifies you.
1: But without the atonement of Christ, I would be lost.
0: And without your own goodness, you would be lost too.
1: Of course.
0: No. What you say is wrong ignorance. For true faith believes the word of God and understands that the soul is lost utterly without the grace of God alone.
1: And the kind of lives we live doesn't matter?
0: That's right.
1: If this were true, what a fine thing this would be. Wouldn't matter what we did. We'd just live as we pleased, and all the same, faith in Christ would justify us.
0: Oh, you are showing how ignorant you really are. When a man truly has faith in God and is justified by Christ, his heart is won over to God, to love his name and his ways.
3: Ask him, Christian, if Christ has ever been revealed to him.
1: What? Now, don't start talking about visions and all that. That's nonsense.
0: No, we're talking about nothing except the revelation of Christ to man by God.
1: That's what you believe, but it's not my faith. I don't have as many miraculous ideas in my religion as you do. Mine is much more common sense.
3: Well, I'd like to say that I'm certain that no man can know Jesus unless God reveals Jesus to him. And that even faith must be given to a man from God. It's not just something you say you have. Can't you see that you're really in a wretched state, falsely satisfied with your own ideas? It's not too late to flee to God and ask for his mercy.
1: You're both walking too fast for me. You go on. I'll just follow a bit slower. I can't keep up with you.
0: Well, let's keep going, Hopeful. Looks like we'll be walking by ourselves again.
3: I really do feel sorry for this man. It's going to be hard on him at the end.
0: Yes, there are so many who think as he does. They are wise in their own ways.
3: Tell me something, Christian. Do you think that people like ignorance have never felt any pangs about their sin?
0: I think they probably do. But they don't understand that such uncomfortable feelings are the beginning of their salvation. Therefore, when they begin to be anxious or depressed about themselves, they stifle their feelings and begin to flatter themselves about their own lives.
3: Fear is a very good thing and a good beginning for the spiritual life.
0: Yes, the fear of the Lord is the beginning of wisdom.
3: Yet so many people with fears never come to Christ. How could a person ever tell if The fear he felt was impelling him aright.
0: I suppose you can tell it if it's a fear that makes a man sorry for his sin. And if it drives a man to seek Christ for salvation. And if it draws a man to God to reverence his ways and his word.
3: And I would think that a man would continue to fear that he might still do anything to dishonor God, or break his peace, or grieve the Spirit.
2: Well said.
3: Christian, I'm sure we must be almost out of this land. Can't you see anything ahead?
0: No.
3: We are. Christian, I see green grass ahead.
0: Yes, and flowers.
3: Oh, it's lovely. Smell the air. So sweet and invigorating.
0: Yes, and look at all the flowers.
3: And birds. Where are we?
0: Hopeful, this must be Beulah Land.
3: We are on the borders of the Celestial City?
0: Yes. Listen. I can hear the voices of the people of Zion calling to us.
4: Behold, thy salvation cometh. Behold, his reward is with him.
5: Rejoice! Rejoice!
3: I can see the city. It is of pearls and precious stones.
0: And the streets are golden. My eyes can hardly bear the glory.
3: Oh, Christian, I want to be there so much. I don't think I can endure to wait. My heart is bursting.
0: And mine. Oh, if only we were there now. But our journey will not be long, Hopeful. We are almost there.

You've heard Chapter 42 of Perilous Journey, the story of John Bunyan, today featuring the 15th episode of his Pilgrim's Progress. 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
2: 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This is Ron Gatlin of the Gethsemane Baptist Church of Greenville, South Carolina. And we welcome each of you to our program tonight, these next 15 minutes of Bible study and fellowship and prayer. Thank you once again for being with us tonight. Please take your Bible, open your Bible to Joshua chapter 24, verse 15. This is really a continuation of last night's message from a different passage. Joshua chapter 24, verse 15. And if it seem evil unto you to serve the Lord, choose you this day whom you will serve, whether the gods which your fathers served that were on the other side of the flood, or the gods of the Amorites in whose land ye dwell. But as for me and my house, we will serve the Lord. Dear Lord, tonight we thank you once again for allowing us to be on radio for these many, many years. Thank you, Lord, for providing the funds, and Lord, thank you for those who listen. And I pray tonight, Father, that you might use your word to speak to the hearts of those who are listening tonight. In Jesus' name we ask it. Amen. We have a dear lady in our church, an older lady in her mid-80s by the name of Martha. Martha has been part of Gethsemane since the 1960s. Her husband died back in 06. That's been 20 years ago. Her father lived to a ripe old age. He died some years ago. He lived a long life. And after he'd passed away, Martha showed me his prayer list after he died. And he was a prayer warrior. And she told me, she said, "Preacher, your name is on his prayer list." And I thought to myself, wow. Now think about it tonight. It is a blessing to know that someone is praying for you. Amen? When I was young, I had a youth pastor by the name of Chuck. I still stay in touch with Chuck. He's in his 80s. And most every time I talk to Chuck on the phone, he tells me, he says, "Ron, my wife Beth and I, we pray for you twice every day, once in the morning and once in the evening." Again, it's a blessing to know that someone is praying for you. You are on somebody's prayer list.

Every day you live, you make choices. God has given you and me what we call a free will. Free will is a gift from God. It's a gift from heaven. We're not robots. We're not programmed to react in a certain way to anything. But God has given us the ability to choose. And may all of us choose to be loyal to Jesus Christ every day that we live. Let me share some things with you that are our choices every day. Attitude is a choice. Teenagers, young people, I hope you're listening. You can either choose to have a good attitude or you can choose to have a bad attitude. That's up to you. That's your choice. It's your call. You see, attitude is actually a choice you make each day. Now, this is not just for teenagers and young people, but for all of us. Let's face it, sometimes we are tempted to have a rotten bad attitude. Well, you can choose to have a good attitude regardless of circumstances, regardless of what happens. Regardless of the issues in your life, you can choose with God's help to have a good attitude. Now, another choice we make every day would be our thoughts. Your thoughts are your choice. You can choose to have negative thoughts. By the way, you can choose to have filthy thoughts. That's your choice. Or you can choose to have thoughts that honor Jesus Christ. Let me give you a couple of verses. I think these verses will help us all with our thought life. 2 Corinthians 10:5, bring into captivity every thought to the obedience of Christ. Every thought. We are accountable for our thoughts. Nobody knows our thoughts but God. Jesus reads your mind. He is the mind reader. He knows what you're thinking. Bring into captivity every thought to the obedience of Christ. Another verse dealing with your thought life, Philippians 4:8. Paul says these words, finally, brethren, whatsoever things are true, whatsoever things are honest, whatsoever things are just, whatsoever things are pure, whatsoever things are lovely, whatsoever things are of good report, if there be any virtue and be any praise, think on these things. So in that verse, we have a list of six things that will help us with our thought life. Paul tells us exactly what to do, but once again tonight, your thoughts are your choice. You choose to think in a certain way. If you choose to have negative thoughts, you're probably going to have a bad attitude. Okay, let me give you something else that we choose. Your words to other people are a choice. Now, the Bible says in James 3:8 that no man can tame the tongue, and how true that is, but God can tame your tongue and my tongue and every tongue. Your words can either encourage somebody else or they can discourage someone. They can either build you up or tear you down. You see, your words to others are a choice. Your words you use to your spouse or to your children or to your grandchildren or to your pastor or to your Sunday school teacher. Your words to others are a choice that you make. By the way, Jesus connected the heart with the mouth. He said, out of the abundance of the heart, the mouth speaketh. Now, something else tonight, your circumstances. The circumstances you face may not be your choice. But let's face it, God engineers our circumstances. Quite often, we have no control. However, your reaction to those circumstances is your choice. I mean, you can live in misery if you choose, and many people make that choice. Or you can choose to be content. Philippians 4:10, or it might be verse 11, for I have learned in whatsoever state I am therewith to be content. Paul wrote those words from a dungeon, from

0: jail. He said, I'm content. My friend, you can be content no matter where you are, no matter what you're facing. You don't have to live in misery. Pain is inevitable, it's part of life. Physical pain, emotional pain, financial pain. Pain is inevitable. Inevitable misery is optional. And sad to say, many people out there, they choose to be miserable. You hear it in their voice. You see it on their face. That's their choice. And that's a sad choice to make. The scripture tells us to rejoice evermore. And that means, my friend, simply to rejoice all the time. Philippians 4:4, rejoice in the Lord always. And again, I say rejoice. So how in the world can we rejoice when we are facing horrible circumstances? How? Let me share with you three things tonight as we close. Again, rejoicing in terrible, horrible circumstances. Number one, how can you do that? Number one, you know that God is sovereign. God allowed that thing to happen to you and me. He could have prevented it, but he didn't. He allowed it to happen, either caused it to happen, or he allowed it to happen for his reasons, for his purposes. So you understand that. You see, God is absolutely sovereign. He worketh all things after the counsel of his own will in the book of Ephesians. Also Ephesians 2:13, he worketh in you both to will and to do of his good pleasure. He's working in you all the time to accomplish his purpose. So number one, how do we rejoice in horrible circumstances? Number one, you know that God is sovereign. Number two, you know that something good will come out of it. Something good. You have that promise. There is no greater promise in Scripture than Romans 8:28. I call it God's guarantee. And we know that all things work together for good to them that love God, to them who are called according to his purpose. If you are a believer who loves the Lord Jesus Christ, you have this tremendous promise. Something good will come out of those circumstances. You may not see it in your lifetime. You may see it, you may not. But you have that promise. Now let me give you a third one. And this is a great one to remember. As you face terrible circumstances, number three, how can you rejoice? You know that God's grace is sufficient. God's grace will carry you. God's grace will encourage your heart. God's grace will help you face that situation, that circumstance, that issue in your life that you're struggling with. So keep that in mind tonight. These three things. When you face horrible circumstances, we're to rejoice even then. How? Number one, we know that God is sovereign. Number two, we know that something good will come out of it. And number three, we know in our heart that God's grace is indeed sufficient. May God bless you. This is Pastor Ron Gatlin, and this has been the Voice of Gethsemane.
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1: Once again, we say welcome aboard. It's good to be with you this time of the month, speaking our program here called A Fisherman's 5-Minute Look at the Book from the banks of the Bonsecours River, the southernmost part of the state of Alabama, here from the offices and ministry building of Fishers of Men Ministries International. My blessing to be with you at this time. The book of Job, Job chapter 12, we found a little statement made here where Job now is answering some of his critics. Some of his friends, so-called, come to his side. In fact, Job just calls them miserable comforters because they begin to judge him for the situation he finds himself in. He's experiencing trouble from the hand of Satan. Now, God allows this so he can make a better man out of Job. I'm glad not only did I read Job chapter 1, but I've read Job chapter 42. And at the end of the chapter, it's just wonderful. God blesses him more than ever before. But Job says this to his friends. He said, listen, guys. He said, if you were to speak to the earth, he said, the earth could tell you. Or he said, or the fishes of the sea shall declare unto thee, who knoweth not in all these things, that the hand of God hath wrought this. He said, fellas, he said, you're dumb. You got a problem. You're ignorant. Why is he saying some things like that? He said, if you had any sense whatsoever, he said, the animals, the earth, the fishes of the sea, if they could talk, they would tell you that what's happening to me as a man of God is that, my friend, this is the hand of God working in my life. But a unusual statement made here, and the fishes of the sea shall declare unto thee. Could fish talk? We've been talking about that. We started yesterday. Fish talk. You said, Brother Mon, you lost it. Yes, I guess I have lost it. Could fish talk? Fish are a group of vertebrates. We think about backbone animals. More kinds of fish than all the other animals put together. You know me, Fisher Mon. I'm going to gravitate to something that has to do with nautical if I possibly can. And as far as the fish of the sea is concerned, I would say this. If a fish could talk, if you could understand that they can talk among themselves, you've seen the documentaries on the porpoise and the whales and their squeaks and whistles and so forth, but man being able to contact, I don't think so. Now, I know God could talk to the fish. I find God talking to a fish in Job chapter 1, verse 17. Job chapter 2, or rather Jonah, I'm sorry. Jonah 1:17, Jonah 2:10. God speaks to a fish. Does the fish hear? Yes. Does he understand? Yes. Does he obey? Yes. Seems as if maybe the fish is one of the few things of God's creation that will obey God, by the way. All right, if a fish could talk, what in the world would it say? All right, I think it would say this, according to verse 9 and 10, who knoweth not in all these things that the hand of God hath wrought this, in whose hand is the soul of every living thing and the breath of all mankind? What's he saying there? I believe a fish would declare unto you that God was a creator. Now that's sort of laughed at today, that God is the creator. Where did fish come from? I was just, prior to this broadcast, I was just looking at some things as far as the computer is concerned. Science says the first fishes were ostracoderms. It could be pronounced a different way. In the Cambrian period, they came about 510 million years ago. Is that true? Not until 395 million years ago that these fish crawled out of the water and became the first amphibians. How do they know that? There is no fossil record of such amphibians being once a fish. As far as the Bible is concerned, God created the fish separate. We find in the book of Genesis, Genesis chapter 1 and verse 20, it says, and God said, let the waters bring forth abundantly the moving creature,

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chapter 4. For I am now ready to be offered. The time of my departure is at hand. I have fought a good fight. I have finished my course. I have kept the faith. Henceforth, there is laid up for me a crown of righteousness, which the Lord, the righteous judge, shall give me at that day, and not to me only, but unto all them also that love his appearing.

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1: How do you do? Wine is a mocker and strong drink is raging, according to an old proverb. But the man in this story was oblivious to that truth. One winter night he was drunk and doing 80 on a road in New Jersey when he hit a bump and went flying through a bridge railing. Landing in the mud and salt water of the inlet, he was thrown clear but unable to walk, lying in the icy mud and water. He dragged himself to the road embankment and pulled himself up to the bulkhead to the road above. There he lay as the December wind froze his clothing.
2: Help! Help! Please stop!
3: What are you doing out here, man? You put your car out there in the mud?
2: Never mind the car. Get me to the hospital.
3: And get in trouble with the police?
2: No, you didn't put that car through the bridge rail. I did.
3: That's right. Now you asking me to help you leave the scene of an accident? They put me in jail for that.
2: No, please. Let me get in the car, please. I'm freezing to death. No, man.
3: Don't you crawl in my car. Wait. I can't take you away from here.
2: What's wrong with you? I need help.
3: I'm going to Atlantic City. I'll send help when I get there.
2: Look, I'll be dead by then. It's freezing out there.
3: Here's a raincoat. I'll put it over you for a blanket.
2: I don't need a blanket. I need a hospital.
3: You'll get that, too. As soon as I reach the city, I'll send an ambulance.

0: Shining the light of the world into the darkness, this is Unshackled, dramatizing true life stories produced in Chicago by Pacific Garden Mission. Besides being destitute, many of the homeless are spiritually blind and lame. But when they come to Pacific Garden Mission, they're treated with respect and love. Everyone at the mission believes that transformation is possible. The old lighthouse offers food, fresh clothing, and a safe place to sleep for people living on the streets. And most of them need medical and dental care, and that too is provided in the mission clinic. And like everything else, free to the homeless. Above all, they receive the bread of life. Those who reach out and take what is offered find new life, and that's what this program celebrates. And now for broadcast around the earth, here is program number 2964 in the series Unshackled, the program that makes you face yourself and think.
1: Thank God. Thank God.
2: Hold on, buddy. We're going to get you to the hospital.
1: I'm dying.
2: Don't try to move, okay?
1: Okay. I can't. I'm freezing.
2: No. You'll be nice and warm in just a minute. Oh, man. You're covered with frozen mud. Yeah, like armor plate. We'll just get you inside here and strap you down now. Good and tight. You ready? One, two, three. Up! Oh, wow. He's too loaded to know that he's freezing to death. From the looks of that car, he's lucky to be alive.
0: That was a bad night for the man in our story, but at least he was alive. At the time, he was in the Navy driving a buddy's car. For most people, that kind of close call with death would be the end of their drinking. But not for him, as we'll hear in this true story of Alexander Thompson from our classic files. It's the true testimony of how his heart and mind and life were unshackled.
3: The first time I got drunk, I was 14 years old. It was New Year's Eve, and alcohol flowed like water in our home. All my parents said was, "You're starting kind of young, aren't you?" Mom always kept a bottle of whiskey in her closet, and I drank it straight when I was 16. I played football in high school and got drunk every occasion I could. In my senior year, they wouldn't let me play football because of my grades, so I quit high school, joined the Navy. After boot camp, I was sent to the Panama Canal Zone for duty, and there I took up weightlifting.
4: Hey, Alex.
5: Yeah.
4: What's the boxing coach want with you?
5: Hey, thinks I should join the boxing team.
4: Yeah? You gonna do it?
5: Sure, I got all these muscles now. I might as well do something with them.
4: You should do something with them every time you have a few beers.
5: A few? Hey, man, the Marines and I polish off a case apiece every night.
4: I don't know how you do it, Thompson.
5: Oh, practice, Tommy, my boy. Practice.

0: Most of my opponents are on the streets.
1: Or in the bars. You have any stitches?
0: Yeah, look, see? And x-rays to check for blood clots.
1: Yeah, I'll bet you're in trouble with the Navy now, my friend.
0: Yeah, trouble is my middle name.
1: Don't I know that? You're dangerous to go drinking with, Alex. Don't ask me to go with you no more.
2: That became the pattern for my life, drinking and brawling. I spent 18 months in Panama, and then I was transferred to Atlantic City. That's when I borrowed a buddy's car and totaled it that cold December night. The ambulance took me to the Atlantic City Hospital, but the next day I was transferred to the hospital at the Naval Air Station. A chief petty officer, who liked me, came to visit.
3: I talked to Tom. He says his car is covered by insurance. All you have to pay is the first $100, which is his deductible.
0: Oh, boy, that's good. I hate to have to pay full price for what I saw lying out there in the mud.
3: Ooh. They pulled it out this morning.
0: Oh, yeah?
3: Funny thing, though. What? All the doors were shut tight. How'd you get thrown out?
0: What? Well, beats me. I don't know, maybe the tide closed the door.
3: Whatever it was, you're a lucky guy. Doc says it has to be a miracle for anyone to live through that. The car's totaled.
0: Why not? I don't have even one broken bone.
3: Maybe you can go back to duty tomorrow.
0: Oh, no way. Every muscle in my body hurts. My clothes were frozen on me. They had to chop them off.
3: Yeah, I heard. I talked to the captain about you.
0: Yeah?
3: I guess as long as no one's been hurt, you're going to get off easy. You were drunk again, weren't you?
0: Sure. But that's it for me. Oh, really, from now on, no more booze.
2: Every drunk is an expert at making resolutions. Keeping them is something else. I stayed sober for several months, then I got drunk and beat up a guy. Police chased me around for a while and finally caught me hiding under a porch. The next day the judge gave me 90 days or a $110 fine, so I called Mom and she sent the money. I was released to the Navy and once again the chief petty officer came to my rescue.
3: Thompson, I spent half an hour talking to the captain this morning.
0: What, he's going to throw the book at me?
3: I don't think so. I told him your enlistment is almost up, and I thought I could get you to stay away from booze until you get your discharge. Think you can?
0: Oh, no problem. No, I promise not to drink until I get out of the Navy. And I mean it, too. I'm scared.
3: You should be.
0: I'm sober. I get along fine, but man, when I get loaded, I always end up in a fight. And the other guy gets hurt.
3: You know, if just once you'd tangle with a guy who can whip you, maybe you'd straighten out.
0: Yeah, maybe. But I'm afraid one of these times I'm going to kill somebody.
3: Thompson, you might think I'm some kind of nut, but why don't you go and talk with the chaplain?
0: Well, which one?
3: What difference does it make? A chaplain's a chaplain.
0: And that's the story, Chaplain Billy. And I'm worried. It's like, I don't know, I'm two different people. Sober, I never have trouble. But when I'm drunk, I always get in a fight.
4: Well, tell me about your background. Is drinking a problem in your family?
0: Both my parents drink. Mom worse than Dad.
4: It runs in the family, then.
0: Yeah, I guess so. My grandfather was a terrible drunkard in the old country. He was a dentist in Scotland, and he was a brawler. Then he got religion on a street corner and brought his family here. Now he preaches hellfire to my uncles.
4: He's your mother's dad?
0: Yes. My dad was left an orphan at a young age.
4: Did your parents ever take you to church?
0: Oh, yeah, Dad always did. Mom never goes.
4: Have you ever gone to chapel service in the Navy?
0: No.
4: Well, I think there's only one thing for you to do.
0: What's that, Chaplain?
4: I think you ought to take the pledge.
0: What's that?
4: No, I'll get out a Bible, and you put your hand on it and swear that you won't take a drink of any kind for a full year.
0: Will that work?
4: Well, it has for some people. You know, it's sure worth a try.
0: Okay, if you say so, I'll do it. Where's the Bible?
4: Well, see, last time I saw it, it was right over here on the shelf. Let's see, here it is. Mm-hmm. All right, Thompson.
0: Yeah.
4: Now, you lay your left hand on it, and then raise your right hand, and... Uh-huh. Repeat after me.
0: Yes, sir.
2: I stuck to the pledge not to drink because I was due for discharge in 3 months. I went home, got a job, and worked hard. I stayed sober, even though my coworkers begged me to go for a beer after work. I kept refusing and even explained why, until one day I caved in. They had to drag me home that night. I was so drunk.

0: Next morning, my slacks were worn through at the knees, and my shoe tops were scraped thin from being dragged along the street. After that, I drank worse than ever. Lost my license to drive for a year, so I went to Florida. From there, I flew to Alaska and worked several jobs, but the geographical cure didn't work any better than the pledge. Back home, I met and began dating Eileen.
1: You know, my family is from Scotland, too, Alex. Dad is superintendent of the stone quarry in town.
0: Oh, yeah?
1: And most of my brothers work there.
0: Ooh, hard work.
1: Too hard for me. That's why I took a job in an office.
0: Yeah, well, I'm glad you did.
1: Yeah?
0: I wouldn't have met you otherwise.
1: You're sweet.
0: Sweet? Well, nobody's ever called me sweet.
1: Well, they just don't know you.
0: Yeah, well, I'm a fighter. I don't take anything from anybody.
1: Well, I think your bark is worse than your bite, Alex. Yeah. You just need to settle down.
0: Yeah? Yeah, well, maybe you're right. Yeah, maybe I do. We married in August 1957. I was 27 years old. Time to settle down. But I didn't. Maybe she thought I would change my ways, but marriage didn't work any better than the other ways I tried. No, I was a hopeless drunk.
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0: A year after we married, our first son was born. When I was laid off at the aircraft factory, I went to work at the stone quarry. It was tough work, but I was tough and drank continuously to prove it. My drinking interfered with my job as I lost time from work. After 3 years, my wife was increasingly desperate.
1: Alex, you can't stay home again today. Please, get up. Go to work.
0: Don't holler.
1: I'm not hollering it. At least I wouldn't holler if you paid any attention to a normal tone of voice.
0: Look, just get me the bottle in the kitchen cabinet, will you?
1: Forget it. You drank most of it when you came in last night.
0: All right. So bring me what's left.
1: The last thing you need is more whiskey.
0: Right now, it's the first thing I need. A good snort will put me on my feet so I can get to work. If not, I'll stay here and just shake.
1: Oh, don't you think our son is getting old enough to know that there's something wrong with Daddy?
0: Oh, fine. Go right ahead, huh? Use my own son as a weapon against me. See, that's what I call a nagging wife.
1: Nagging? If I was half the nagging wife I ought to be, you'd hear nothing but complaints from morning to night.
0: All right, fine. Are you going to bring it or not?
1: No, I am not.
0: Oh, fine. And I guess I'll just gotta get it myself, then.
1: Alex Thompson, I think maybe it's time for you to do everything yourself.
0: Oh, great. What's that supposed to mean?
1: I've had enough of this. I'm leaving, and I'm taking our son with me.
0: Oh, Mama's girl, going home to mother, huh?
1: I'm not Mama's girl, but I'm not yours either. Not anymore.
0: She left, And I told myself I didn't care. To prove it, I stayed drunk for 3 days, around the clock drinking, on top of years of almost daily drinking. On the third day, some very strange things began to happen in my mind.
4: You're dangerous, Thompson, dangerous. I'm not going with you anymore. You're on your own.
5: Maybe if you just once tangled with a guy who could whip you, it would straighten you out.
6: Oh, look at that. Stone cold. That car's totaled. All the doors are shut. You know, if he isn't dead, he ought to be. Don't bother with him. Just call the coroner.
7: Shut up. Oh, you shut up. Just get away from him. Get away.
0: A dreadful feeling of doom clutched at me continuously. I would cry and then stop and feel so depressed. I wanted to take my own life. In desperation, I cried out to God.
7: God, please. Please listen to me. I gotta get help. I can't take any more of this. I'm going nuts. I don't know. Maybe I'm dying. Please. Please help me. I'm coming. Please don't hang up. Whatever you do, don't hang up. Hello? Hello?
8: Alex, it's me.
7: Eileen, you didn't forget me after all.
8: You don't sound too good. Are you okay?
7: I'm scared, Eileen. I'm just really scared of the future.
8: Do you want me to come home?
7: Of course. I want you to come home.
8: If you go into an alcoholic rehab program, I'll come home.
7: I'll go. You just tell me when and where.
8: I've talked to them, but they want you to call them yourself.
7: Well, what do I say?
8: That you need help. That's all. Just tell them that you need help and that you want help.
0: I called, and a man came right over. He told me the program enabled him to live a sober life, and the same thing was possible for me. With their help, I stayed sober.
1: Alex, yeah. I'm taking George to Sunday school this morning, and we're staying for church. Would you like to come along?
0: Well, I don't know. I guess I could, but why?
1: Well, what do you mean, why?
0: Well, honey, look at me. Like stone sober. Come on, no hangover, no shakes, no booze. What more could anyone want?
1: New life in Christ? Eternal life.
0: Yeah, well, whatever that means.
1: Well, Jesus said, "Whosoever liveth and believeth in me shall never die."
0: How come you know so much about it?
1: I went to camp meetings when I was young, and I prayed for salvation.
0: How come you never told me before?
1: Oh, I was ashamed to tell you because I wasn't living for the Lord when I met you. Now I know how wrong that was, and I've repented for all that. I have to get back to the relationship I had with God and take our son to church, too. Why don't you join us?
0: All right. I will. One of these days. Eileen began taking our boy to church on a regular basis, so I started going with her once in a while. I was painting the fence one Sunday when the pastor dropped by to chat.
9: Don't let me keep you from your work, Alex.
0: Oh, okay, okay. Sorry, I don't want the brush to dry out.
9: That's all right. Souls get dried out, too, without the water of life.
0: Yeah. What does that mean?
9: Well, God's word is the water of life, Alex. Eileen tells me that, your grandfather came here from Scotland.
0: Yep, he sure did.
9: That he was saved on a street corner?
0: True enough. Oh, he told me lots of Bible stories when I was little. I love that old man.
9: So, why don't you get saved, Alex?
0: I don't know. I'm not really sure why.
9: You know that God loves you.
0: Well, he must. I'm still here today when I should have been dead long ago.
9: Listen, Alex, I want to tell you what the Bible says. There's a scripture that says, "It is of the Lord's mercies that we're not consumed, because his compassions fail not. They're new every morning. Great is thy faithfulness."
0: Sounds good to me.
9: Well, hope to see you in church next week, Alex.
10: Yeah,
9: Don't think that you can slide by on your good works in this world. God knows you inside and out, and one day you'll stand in judgment before him.
10: Absolutely.
9: Ecclesiastes chapter 12, verse 14 says, "For God shall bring every work into judgment with every secret thing, whether it be good or whether it be evil." So how do you atone for the evil you've done? The answer is you can't, because the Bible is God's word, and it says the wages of sin is death. And that's why he sent Jesus to pay the penalty for you.
10: That's right.
9: He died your death on the cross so you could have his righteousness. For the wages of sin is death, but the gift of God is eternal life through Jesus Christ our Lord. You see, friends, salvation is a gift from God. You can't earn it, and you sure don't deserve it. For by grace are ye saved through faith, and that not of yourselves. It is the gift of God, not of works, lest any man should boast. All you have to do is thank God for his unspeakable gift. Repent of your sins now, and then reach out and take this wonderful gift of salvation.
0: I was deeply convicted by the message, and I struggled within myself. I went to church alone one morning, same church we were married in, and no one was there. In the stillness, I felt God speak to my heart, saying I was in the right place now. That day I was broken by my sinful practices, and I repented in contrition to God. I surrendered my life to Jesus Christ, and the peace of God that passeth understanding moved into my heart permanently. I became just like my granddad, telling everyone about the Savior.
11: Whose old Bible was this, Alex?
0: Looks like my grandfather's.
11: It sure is worn. Yeah. He must have read it a lot.
0: Every day. Here. Well, look at there. In the margin. That's my grandfather's writing. I've seen it in other places.
11: Well, can you read what it says?
0: I don't know. Let's see. It has my birth date, and it says,
11: oh, yeah?
0: "I, Alexander McFadyen, this day dedicated my newborn grandson, whose name is also Alexander, to the Lord Jesus Christ."
11: That's beautiful.
0: I never knew that, Eileen.
11: Oh.
0: Do you suppose this had something to do with my coming to Christ?
11: Yes, I do. You are the evidence of the faith of your grandfather.
0: Yeah, and the faithfulness of God. We stayed in Pennsylvania a few years, and then we moved to Idaho, where we bought a 40-acre ranch with livestock. God gave us three sons and a daughter, and they grew up loving the outdoors. I was a deacon in the church wherever we lived. After a few years, we sold the property in Idaho and bought 80 acres in Montana, where I was also a deacon in our church, but I was about to change.
11: The pastor wants you to do what?
0: Teach a Bible study in a new church they're starting in Bonner's Ferry, back in Idaho.
11: That's a real honor, Alex.
0: Oh, yeah, but you know, it's also a long drive, Eileen. 60 miles one way.
11: Are you going to do it?
0: Yeah, that's what the Lord wants me to do. Yes. So, we see from Leviticus chapter 17, verse 11, that it is the blood that maketh an atonement for the soul. And it is the blood of Christ shed on the cross that makes the atonement for our sins. Nothing but the blood will cleanse our sins. See, Jesus Christ, the Son of God, became the Lamb of God, sacrificing himself for us because he loved us. Here, 1 John chapter 2, verse 2 says, "And he is the propitiation for our sins, and not for ours only, but also for the sins of the whole world." I drove back and forth for a year teaching the Bible study. 30 people professed faith in Christ during that year, including 5 young boys one night. They asked me to become their pastor, but I wasn't led to do it. In time, a young pastor took the position, and I returned to our church. 5 years later, the pastor moved, and I was asked to serve them in the interim. After 8 months, they asked me to be their pastor. So I did, for 3 years. Until the drive twice a week became too much.
11: It's so beautiful here, Alex.
0: It sure is. It's also a lot of hard work taking care of cattle and running a ranch.
11: Have you thought any more about taking in guests?
0: What? A dude ranch?
1: Yeah.
0: We'd have to make some changes.
1: Well, we could start with a bed and breakfast thing.
0: Well, yeah, we could. As long as we can find some way to glorify the Lord in what we do. I mean, now, no alcohol for one thing, right?
1: We can put a Bible in their rooms, say grace before meals, and talk about the Lord at every chance we get.
0: Yeah, you let me know what you need to start a bed and breakfast. I'll take care of the outdoors part.
1: We could have a bonfire and tell Bible stories around it at night. Or give testimonies. People love hearing your testimony. Everyone is always surprised that you live such a rowdy life.
0: Yeah, until Jesus came into my heart. Our bed and breakfast grew into a dude ranch with many guests over the years. Then I became an outfitter. We took hunters into the woods for 10 days and helped them set up camp to hunt elk. I would pack out their game for them. We had some famous guests, actors, singers, and politicians, even though we enforced the rule of no drinking in camp. 3 years ago, we sold the ranch and moved to Florida, where I serve in a jail ministry and a nursing home ministry, so I can tell more people about Jesus, the one who saved me.
2: Listening friend, God has a wonderful plan for your life too, and it begins at the cross. For God sent not his Son into the world to condemn the world, but that the world through him might be saved. If you would like to receive him as Savior, pray with us now. Heavenly Father, I am a sinner coming to you because I believe Jesus died for my sins. I believe he rose again and lives forevermore. Save me, Lord. Come into my heart and life and make me like him. In Jesus' name I pray, amen. Now let us know you prayed, and we'll send you some literature to help you walk in new life. This is program number 2964. Heard in the classic true story of Alexander Thompson were Roger Mueller, Jill Schallebarger, Ryan Priester, Jack Bivens, Don Stroop, and David Stewart. Original music Don Badorf, sound Nicolosio, engineer Kim Rasmussen, script Kenitha Gabler, and I'm Bob O'Donnell. 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
2: Lead us, our gracious Heavenly Father, as we open thy precious word, and indeed thy word is precious, sweeter than honey and the honeycomb, the light, the lamp, the bread, the water, the incorruptible seed, the power of God unto salvation. In Jesus' name, save souls today for his glory. Amen. We are studying Calvary. I'm using as a text 1 Corinthians 1:23 and 24. But we preach Christ crucified, Christ the power of God and the wisdom of God. Now, I'm not going to talk about that today. It's tremendous. Christ the power of God, Christ the wisdom of God. Calvary is the center and the soul and the life and the heartbeat and the bloodstream and the breath and the sunshine of salvation. Every major theme in the Word of God that has to do with salvation from sin comes from, centers around Calvary. Remove the cross from the Bible and you do not have a Bible. Now, I said yesterday that Jesus attempted to get across to his disciples the last months of his ministry, that he would go into Jerusalem, he would be crucified. They never did see it, they never did believe it. And so, I continue giving you scriptures today to show you how Jesus attempted to get his disciples to understand the truth. And today there are tens of thousands of church people in America and millions around the world who claim to be religious and claim to know God, but they know nothing of the imperative of salvation, namely the death, burial, and resurrection of the Son of God. In Luke 13:33, nevertheless, I must walk today and tomorrow and the day following, for it cannot be that a prophet perish out of Jerusalem. Now, Jesus said to his disciples here, and they didn't see it, they couldn't see it, he said, I'm going to perish. I'm going to perish. And a prophet cannot, must not perish out of Jerusalem. Now, what led up to that statement? If you look at verse 31, the same day there came certain of the Pharisees. All right. The Pharisees were the religious leaders of the day, that is, the religionists. And they said unto him, get thee out, depart hence, Herod will kill thee. The religious people came to Jesus and said, run for your life. Herod will kill you. Get out. Go hide. Herod will kill you. Now watch this. And he said to them, go ye and tell that fox. You go tell that fox. Behold, I cast out devils and I do cures today and tomorrow. And the third day I shall be perfected. Let me pause to make this statement. The goal. Are you listening? When Jesus left the Father's bosom, when Jesus left heaven's glory and came to earth's sorrow in a tabernacle like unto our sinful flesh, a tabernacle of a humble tabernacle, a tabernacle of humiliation, when Jesus came into the world, he had one goal. And that goal was not to feed the hungry, clothe the naked, heal the sick, and raise the dead. That was not his goal. He did all that and more. He can do all that and more. But his goal was Calvary. And I'm going to show you one of these days. In this study, I'm going to show you that the devil and every demon and all the forces of hell did everything in hell's power to keep Jesus off the cross. Now you listen to me. It is true that wicked hands nailed him to the cross. It is true that wicked men demanded his death. But my friend, it is true that his death was settled before there ever was a wicked man or before there ever was a man. It was foreordained of God that Jesus, the Lamb of God, without spot or blemish, die on a cross. That was settled before God ever created this universe or made Adam. Now, that's Bible, and of course later we'll study it and I'll give it to you. But they said, run for your life, run, Herod will kill you. Jesus said, you go tell that fox I'll be here 3 more days. You go tell that fox, go tell that animal I'll be here 3 more days. Nevertheless, I must walk today, tomorrow, and the day following, for it cannot be that a prophet perish out of Jerusalem. He said to his disciples, I'm going to die, I'm going to perish. But they didn't believe it. They didn't believe it. Later, Peter said, no, sirree, that'll never happen to you. And Jesus said in so many words, Peter, that's the devil talking. Not you, but that's the devil. All right? Look at Luke 22 and verse 19. And he took bread and he gave thanks and broke it and gave it to them, saying, this is my body. This is my body. Now, what could be clearer? My broken body. He took bread and he broke the bread. And they saw him as he took it in his hands and he broke it in pieces. And he said, this is my body, which is given for you. This do in remembrance of me. Likewise also the cup, and I read this in Matthew. Likewise the cup, and he said, is the New Testament in my blood, which is shed for you. Now, they couldn't see that. They couldn't see that. The first day in this series, I reminded you, and I remind you again, and I remind any, all, and sundry who are listening, that except a man be born of God, he cannot see the kingdom of God. And the kingdom of God is spiritual. The kingdom of God is spirit. And the kingdom of God is within the heart of man. And the kingdom of heaven is right here upon this earth. That is the millennium. The kingdom of heaven will be a literal kingdom. The kingdom of God is not meat and drink, Jesus said. The kingdom of God is within you. Now, here's what I want you to see. I'm talking about the power of God and the wisdom of God. As we go along day by day, I cannot help but remind you that Calvary displays God's power, God's wisdom. And dearly beloved, you cannot think, you cannot understand, you cannot see salvation without being born again. Now, when you are born again, your eyes are opened, your understanding enlightened, and in your heart you perceive that God has wrought a miracle within your bosom, in the heart. So, likewise he took the cup and he took it and he said, this is the New Testament, my blood shed for you. Today, now, if you think I am a rabble-rouser and a critic, you just call some of your big, outstanding religionists and ask them if they believe you must be washed in the blood of Jesus or burn in hell, and listen to the answer they give you. I challenge you to call some of the big, outstanding religious leaders, and I'm not dealing in names. I'm talking about facts, Bible facts. Modernist liberals, they deny the blood atonement. But Jesus said, this is my blood. This is my blood shed for you. This is my blood shed for the remission of sins. And my friends, if your sins are not covered by the blood of Jesus, You are still in your sins. You are lost, and you'll spend eternity in hell. Now turn to Luke chapter 24, and I must read verses 1 and following to get the connection. Then there is something very interesting that I'd like to point out. Now upon the first day of the week, very early in the morning, they came to the sepulchre, bringing the spices which they had prepared, and certain others with them. Now, of course, the women. And they found the stone rolled away from the sepulchre. When they approached the sepulchre, the stone had been rolled away. And it came to pass, as they were much perplexed, they just didn't know what to think, because that stone no doubt weighed several tons. It was a huge stone. And it covered the opening of the grave or the sepulchre. And so they were much perplexed. And two men stood by them in shining garments. And as they were afraid and bowed down their faces to the earth, they said unto them, Why seek ye the living among the dead? Now I'm going to skip down to verse 8. And they remembered his words. All right, now what I want to know is, what words? The two men in shining apparel said, Why seek ye the living among the dead? Why are you here looking for Jesus? And they remembered his words. Now, what are the words they remembered? Here they are, saying, Don't you remember? He is not here, he is risen. Remember how he spake unto you when he was yet in Galilee. Don't you remember? Now, the two men from heaven said to the women and the disciples who were there, Don't you remember the words that he spoke to you in Galilee? Or what did he say? Here's what he said, saying, The Son of Man must be delivered into the hands of sinful men and be crucified, and the third day rise again. Don't you remember? Why are you here? Why are you people here at a grave? Don't you remember that while he was with you, he told you that he would suffer? You watched him suffer. You saw them take him like a common thief, and you saw them beat him until there was no beauty that you should desire him. You saw his bloody back, and you saw them pull his beard out of his face, literally pull his beard out of his face, and you saw the blood. And you saw the thorns. You saw him suffer. Don't you remember he told you about it? Don't you remember that he informed you and instructed you? Have you forgotten so quickly? And don't you remember that he told you that on the third day he would rise again? And don't you know this is the third day? Can't you count days? Jesus told them that they could read the signs in the sky, but they could not discern this time, that is, that he had come to die, give his life a ransom. And so they remembered, we read in verse 8, they remembered his words. Yes, he did tell us that he would suffer. He did tell us that he would rise again. And he did. He did exactly what he said he would. Now then, I want you to look in the same chapter at verse 44. Verse 44, And he said unto them, These are the words which I spake unto you while I was yet with you, that all things must be fulfilled, which were written in the law of Moses, in the prophets, in the Psalms, concerning me. Then opened he their understanding, that they might understand the Scriptures. Jesus appeared in the upper room. All the doors were closed. All the windows were barred. And there he stood right in the middle of the little band of disciples. And they were terrified. They were absolutely terrified. And Jesus said, It is me. It's not a spirit. It's not a ghost. It's really me. Then he said, Handle me. Put your hands on me. And then he said, Do you have any meat? And they said, We have broiled fish and honeycomb. And he ate in their presence. And then he said, These are the very things that I told you, so that when they happened, you'd understand, you'd know, and you'd believe. He said, I told you everything about it. And here you are terrified. Beloved, listen to me right now. Will you listen? I cannot understand why any precious man, woman, young man, young woman who can read. I don't mean that you are educated. I mean read. Education is wonderful, but you don't need to have an education to understand the Bible. Now, I believe that a minister or missionary should go to school and study and get all the training that you can. But I'm talking about bare facts concerning Christianity. If you can read, and even if you can't, you know someone that can. Why don't you read the Bible? Why don't you read the Bible? You read everything else under the sun. I thank God for good books. I have a room full. I thank God for every book I have. And I read books and I study books, but I always go back to the Bible. Back to the Bible. Read the Bible. Study the Bible. Jesus has said it. And he has said it in words that you can understand. Namely, except you repent, you perish. Except a man be born again, he cannot see. Except a man be born again, he cannot enter. No man cometh unto the Father but by me. I am the door. If you attempt to get in any other way, you're a thief. I am the good shepherd. I am the bread of life. I am the light of the world. No man cometh unto the Father but by me. And some of you precious people are trying to get to heaven through good works. I heard a song the other day. Supposed to be a gospel song. And this song declared, if you don't work hard and labor untiringly, labor, when you die, you won't have anything to trade for an entrance into heaven. Isn't that sad? Isn't that sad? If you heard that in the jungles of heathenism, you might not wonder, but in America, the land of the... Talk about trading with God. Talk about swapping God, your good works, for an entrance or for a mansion in heaven. Listen, friend, you cannot earn salvation. You cannot buy salvation. You cannot merit salvation. You must enter by the door, and Jesus is the door. Without the shedding of blood, there is no remission of sin, and sin cannot enter. So you must be covered by the blood. You must be washed in the blood. And Jesus is the way, the truth, the life. No man cometh unto the Father but by me. Except you repent, you shall perish. Except a man be born again, he cannot see the kingdom of God. The reason some of you precious church people and religionists cannot see and understand why ministers talk about blood and suffering and crucifixion and a mourner's bench and repenting. The reason you can't understand it is simply because you're dead in sin and your mind's blinded by the god of this age, the devil. And when you hear the gospel and believe the gospel, God will open your eyes. God will illuminate your mind. God will put life in your bosom, and then you'll see that salvation is the gift of God, not of works, lest any man should boast. Are you washed in the blood? Are you saved by grace? If you're not, you're lost. Regardless of how religious you may be, regardless of how dedicated to the church you may be, how much money you give, how much good you do, you may make great sacrifices. There are precious people, who sacrifice to give to the church, to give to charity, but all the sacrifices you may make and all the good you may do will never atone for the sin that will plunge your spirit into the lake of fire. There is only one door to heaven, and Jesus is that door. If you are not trusting in his finished work and shed blood, you are hopelessly lost. Father, in the name of Jesus, save poor, lost religionists and church members who are trusting in good works, good living, and what they're doing to save them. Help them to know that it is the blood of Jesus that cleanseth from all sin. Save the soul that's nearest hell, O God. In Jesus' name, amen.
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1: 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Thompson.

Again, we greet you in the name of the Lord Jesus. He is the only Savior of sinners. And if you are trusting in anything else for salvation, I want to let you know that you are trusting in vanity. If you're trusting in anyone else other than Christ Jesus the Lord, you're trusting in vanity. Your hope is not going to get you through to the other side. You will pass out of this life into the great pit, never crossing over to the great gulf, over the great gulf that gets you to the other side. If you will, at this point, believe on the Lord Jesus Christ, you will cross over. And you are, even at this point, carried over by the Lord, because it's the cross of Christ that will see to it that we land safely over on the other shore. That we, when we leave this life, we have safety and peace and forgiveness of sins. We have forgiveness of sins even now. And we'll have the very presence of the Lord Himself. We have that now as well. When you trust Christ Jesus, God's Son, as your Savior, God forgives you. If you're trusting in something else, you are not forgiven and your sins remain. Now, the epistle today in the New Testament is that is found in 1 Timothy, that of 1 Timothy. The Apostle Paul is writing to the young pastor. Timothy is probably around 40 years of age at the time, but he is young in this ministry, in this position. And Paul has to give to him some instructions about how to conduct himself and how to conduct God's work. And I'm glad for this epistle, the pastoral epistles, 1 and 2 Timothy and Titus. I'm so glad for these. These answer a lot of questions and help us to have greater peace of mind when the time for making hard decisions come. We can see what the mind of God is about in pastoring. What are the qualifications? What should be our attitude concerning the work that the Lord has given to us? We find that Paul is concerned about not focusing on the non-essentials. There are many things that we can focus on and have our attention taken away from the matters that really matter, but we are to be very careful in those areas and not to be drawn off course by what others are saying, but rather we are to see what God has said and then by His grace live according to what He has given to us from the Word. And the Scriptures tell us also of Paul having given instructions about how the Lord calls a person into the ministry, and that he was called into the ministry, and the Lord is faithful to have called him, and the Lord is merciful and good to have called him. And he goes on to admonish the believers, or the young pastor, to admonish the people to pray and to be in seeking the face of the Lord, that it is a duty to be in prayer for others. Because the Lord gives to the pastor the spiritual oversight of the flock to direct, to teach. Now, that doesn't say that you are to stop studying. No, you are to continue to study. You're continue to meditate on the Word of God and to read the Word of God. Don't entrust this precious matter to anyone. As you labor for the Lord, you find needs and you have the opportunity to go on for the Lord. So Paul gives to the young Timothy, the young preacher, instructions about being a pastor and also those who are deacons. Father, we ask for the help of the Lord again upon the message. We plead the blood, asking for power to minister thy truth. This we ask in Jesus' name and for his sake. Amen. Now today, in our study of the book of Genesis, chapter 49, we remember that Jacob is dying and he's called his sons to him. He's already blessed the grandsons, the sons of Joseph, Ephraim, and Manasseh, and has blessed Ephraim, the second born of Joseph,
as being the firstborn to be recipient of blessings. And now he is blessing the rest of the sons. Gather yourselves together and hear, ye sons of Jacob, and hearken unto Israel your father. Reuben, now he is saying this in the presence of them all. Reuben, thou art my firstborn, my might, and the beginning of my strength, the excellency of dignity, and the excellency of power. Unstable as water, thou shalt not excel, because thou wentest up to

and she had become defiled by a prince there. And these brothers, Levi and Simeon, did not want to let this go unchallenged. And so they executed vengeance upon a whole nation of people. They told these people, now, if you want to be a part of us, then you'll have to be circumcised as we are. And the young man was so much in love with Dinah that he was willing to tell his father that everybody was to do this. They did it. And after the third day of their soreness, Levi and Simeon rather go in and they kill all the men who had been circumcised. And they were instruments of cruelty in their habitations. And Jacob goes on to say, O my soul, come not thou into their secret. Unto their assembly, mine honor, be not thou united. For in their anger they slew a man, and in their self-will they dig down a wall. And he curses their anger, for it was fierce, and their wrath, for it was cruel. I will divide them in Jacob and scatter them in Israel. The two names that Jacob has, Jacob the old man, the unregenerated man, and Israel the new man, the regenerated man. Then he comes to Judah, verse 8 of Genesis 49. He says, Judah, thou art he whom thy brethren shall praise. Now remember the others that he had said something to, the first three, Reuben, Simeon, and Levi. He said something that was negative about them. Comes to Judah, you're the one that your brothers are going to praise. You not only are going to have the praise of your brothers, but your hand shall be in the neck of thine enemies, and so you're going to be victorious. Thy father's children shall bow down before thee. And so the rest of his siblings, Judah's siblings, and their children are going to bow before Judah. But there's a prophetic note here. We also bow before the offspring of Judah and the seed of David, the Lord Jesus Christ. This is a prophecy that is given. And then he goes on in verse 9, Judah is a lion's whelp. For the prey, my son, thou art gone up. He stooped down, he couched as a lion and as an old lion. Who shall rouse him up? So he is one who will not be stopped, will not be defeated. Notice again, this is the Lord, a prophetic note. The scepter shall not depart from Judah. When did he get it? But it's not going to depart from him. The blessing is pronounced and passed upon Judah. Even though he's the fourth son, his name means praise. He is not the firstborn son of the man Jacob, but the fourth son born to Leah. Leah, the tender-eyed one. Leah, the one that Jacob didn't want. But notice, Jacob is the one blessing Judah, the fourth son of Leah. And she is indeed, now see it earlier, she was grieved because of the way she was treated. She was grieved because she was not loved by Jacob. But notice the line through which this prophecy is given. The scepter, he who owns this, shall not depart from Judah, nor a lawgiver from between his feet, until Shiloh, again he who owns it, come. And unto him shall the gathering of the people be. Now there will be a gathering of the people unto the offspring of Judah through the line, through the seed of David, Christ Jesus the Lord. Every eye is going to see him, and every knee is going to bow, and every tongue is going to confess that Jesus is Lord. Everyone will be gathered unto him. Everyone, men of all ages who've lived, died without him,
will be brought up.

judged. Men who have lived and died in ages gone by as they trusted in him, we will be brought up together before him in the Lord. And that's going to happen. We'll be gathered unto him. Verse 11, binding his foal unto the vine and his ass's colt unto the choice vine. He washed his garments in wine and his clothes in the blood of grapes. A picture of the wrath that the Lord pours out upon sin and upon the wicked and upon the rebels. His eyes shall be red with wine and his teeth white with milk. Now, notice the number of verses that are used to give to us the prophecy and the blessing pronounced upon Judah. 5 verses. Where is the rest of them? So far, just a few. And Judah, again, I want to remind you, was born to the woman that was not Jacob's choice of a wife. And Judah is going to be the recipient of these blessings that are pronounced upon him by Jacob. Zebulun shall dwell at the haven of the sea, and he shall be of the haven of the ships, and his border shall be unto Zidon. One verse there of Zebulun. Verse 14 of Genesis chapter 49, Issachar is a strong ass couching down between two burdens. And we'll have to stop at this point and continue on the next time. Our Heavenly Father, we thank thee that thou dost see the future, thou dost see the morrow. Help us to trust in thee this day and to rest upon thy promises. For Jesus' sake we pray, and in his name, amen.

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Jesus.

0: The psalmist said, "When I awake, I am still with thee." For the child of God, seeking the presence of the Lord is essential as each day begins. To help you in starting this day with God, we offer a brief devotional meditation from morning and evening, a collection from the pen of one of the greatest preachers of all time, Charles Haddon Spurgeon. This morning's meditation is found in Daniel chapter 11 and verse 32. The people that do know their God shall be strong. Every believer understands that to know God is the highest and best form of knowledge, and this spiritual knowledge is a source of strength to the Christian. It strengthens his faith. Believers are constantly spoken of in the Scriptures as being persons who are enlightened and taught of the Lord. They are said to have an unction from the Holy One, and it is the Spirit's peculiar office to lead them into all truth, and all this for the increase and the fostering of their faith. Knowledge strengthens love as well as faith. Knowledge opens the door, and then through that door we see our Savior. Or to use another similitude, knowledge paints the portrait of Jesus, and when we see that portrait, then we love Him. We cannot love a Christ whom we do not know, at least in some degree. If we know but little of the excellencies of Jesus, what He has done for us and what He is doing now, we cannot love Him much. But the more we know Him, the more we shall love Him. Knowledge also strengthens hope. How can we hope for a thing if we do not know of its existence? Hope may be the telescope, but till we receive instruction, our ignorance stands in the front of the glass, and we can see nothing whatever. Knowledge removes the interposing object, and when we look through the bright optic glass, we discern the glory to be revealed, and anticipate it with joyous confidence. Knowledge supplies us reasons for patience. How shall we have patience unless we know something of the sympathy of Christ, and understand the good which is to come out of the correction which our Heavenly Father sends us? Nor is there one single grace of the Christian which, under God, will not be fostered and brought to perfection by holy knowledge. How important, then, is it that we should grow not only in grace, but in the knowledge of our Lord and Savior Jesus Christ. This meditation was taken from Morning and Evening by C.H. Spurgeon. Please listen each morning at this same time for Morning and Evening.
1: And a very pleasant good day to each and every one of you. I'm Brother James, and I greet you one more time in the name of our Lord and Savior Jesus Christ, the Lamb of God, which taketh away the sin of the world. And I welcome you to the Preaching of the Cross radio broadcast. Have you been with us for the last few programs? We have been having a wonderful time learning truth from the Holy Bible. It has been fantastic. We just had a grand old time. We are in the middle of a passage in Titus chapter number 2. Let me read it to you. Maybe you've missed the last few programs and you've missed out on all the fun. The Bible says, "The aged women likewise, that they be in behavior as becometh holiness, not false accusers, not given much wine, teachers of good things." So older women, according to God, this is the Bible, according to God, older women are to teach younger women, and they are to teach them good things. Now, what would it be good for a young woman to learn from an older woman according to God? Well, to be sober, to love their husbands, to love their children, to be discreet, chaste, keepers at home, good. Now we've gotten that far. We have learned that God said it's a good thing for a young woman to be sober. That means she has control of her emotions. She doesn't let her emotions run wild. She doesn't use her emotions as a tool or a weapon. She has her emotions under control. She does. not her medications. She does, not her prescriptions. She is to be taught how to be sober. In fact, she's taught to be sober. Mother, grandmother, Christian lady, you are to teach that girl to control herself. And she is to learn with God's help by the power of the Holy Spirit to control herself. Now that's a good thing. Here's another good thing. To love their husbands. You got a husband? Love him. I don't feel like it. We're not talking about feelings. We're talking about obeying the commandments of God. Love your husband. Love your children. We covered these things. To be discreet. Chaste. That is, you're not only pure, you don't even think about being impure. You avoid all influences that would encourage you to be impure. We covered all of that. Here's where we were when the last program ended, and you were, those of you that were listening, you were on the proverbial edge of your seats in eager anticipation of what was going to be said about this phrase in the Bible, obedient to their own husbands, that the word of God be not blasphemed. I understand that I live in a day and time when the mere suggestion that a wife is to obey her husband is greeted with outrage by all of those who worship at the altar of the two gods, media

best interest. He's the one who sent his son to die for you. He's the one who washed your sins away with his blood. He's the one who rose from the dead that you might have everlasting life. That God believes that you would have a better life if you trusted him and obeyed his commandments than if you followed the false gods of media and Hollywood. So the God that loves you and cares for you and wants the best for you said, you are to be obedient to your husband. That's what he said. I know you had a college professor. I know you had a Sunday school teacher. I know you had a spineless, Bible-denying pastor. I understand that. But the Word of God says, it's real clear, it's not hard to understand. Aged women teach the young women good things. What are those good things? To be obedient to their own husbands. That's what it said. What is plain is that the wishes of no other man on earth are to override the wishes of the husband. Some pastors actually teach that their desires for a woman take precedence over those of her husband. That's quite an invitation to sin, if you ask me. The custom of the father giving away the bride is a scriptural one. She is now under a different authority. She goes from the authority of her father to the authority of her husband. No employer, no counselor, no shrink, no minister is to be obeyed at the expense of the leadership of God-established marriage, the leadership God established in the marriage. Let the minister who counsels a wife to disobey her husband observe that he is treading on dangerous ground. You see, the Bible said that when a man disobeys the Word of God, when a woman disobeys the Word of God, it causes the Word of God to be blasphemed. Blasphemy is showing contempt. Blasphemy is a lack of respect or reverence. As we mentioned already in earlier lessons, the sin, that is rebellion, is not against man or children, but against God and His Word. An aged woman not practicing the principles of verses 3 through 5 is guilty of blasphemy. One turning from these matters of sound doctrine, verse 1, also gives others ample opportunity to blaspheme, according to 1 Timothy 5:14. Matthew Henry, he's a famous commentator from many, many centuries ago. He said, quote, "There are lessons for young women also, whom the aged women must teach, instructing them and advising them in the duties of religion according to their years. For teaching such things, aged women often have better access than the men, even than ministers have, which therefore they must improve in instructing the young women, especially the young wives, for he speaks of their duty to husbands and children. These young women, the more aged, must teach, number one, to bear a good personal character, to be sober, discreet, contrary to the vanity and rashness which younger years are subject to. And second, to be discreet in their judgments and sober in their affections and behavior. Discreet and chaste stand well together. Many expose themselves to fatal temptations by that which at first might be but indiscretion." Proverbs 2:11. Chaste and keepers at home are well joined too. Dinah, when she went to see the daughters of the land, lost her chastity. Those whose home is their

0: prison, it is feared, feel that their chastity is their fetters. Not but there are occasions, and will be, of going abroad, but a gadding temper for merriment, and company for sake to the neglect of domestic affairs, or from uneasiness at being in her place, is the opposite evil intended, which is commonly accompanied with, or draws after it, other evils. That's Matthew Henry using verbiage of a foregone day, but stating the truth for this present hour. Now I have before me a stack of commentaries. I have 1, 2, 3, 4, 5, 6, 7, 8, 9, 10, 11, 12, 13, 14, 15, 16, 17. I have 18 commentaries in front of me, and all of them are by conservative writers. None of them are by writers who would outright and openly deny the fundamental cardinal truths of the Christian life. And some of these names you might recognize, Albert Barnes, one of my favorite, Gabeline. I have Mr. Wesley here in front of me, Mr. Schofield. I have, I won't read you all the names, because then you'll lose track of listening to what I have to say, and you'll wonder why I have that commentary and not the other commentary. So listen, I'm going to go through these real quickly. Commentary 1, here is what this writer has to say about the phrase obedient to their own husbands. Commentator number 1, nothing. Commentator number 2, nothing. Commentator number 3, nothing. Commentator number 4, nothing. Commentator number 5, nothing. Commentator number 6, nothing. Are you seeing a pattern develop? Number 7, nothing. Number 8, nothing. Number 9, not a word. Number 10, number 11, number 12, don't touch it. Number 13 is our friend Matthew Henry, whose comment we just read. We got 5 more. You ready? Counting them down. 5. Obedient to their own husbands. Here we go. These identical words occur in 1 Peter 3:1. That's it. 4, nothing. 3, nothing. 2, a cross-reference to 1 Peter 3, a cross-reference to Ephesians 5. And our last commentator says nothing. My friend, let me state without any reservation, these men evidence the incredible cowardice that characterizes most pulpits in America and around the world. How hard would it be to make commentary? You're writing a commentary on the Bible. That is, you're reading a verse and you are giving your comments. That's what I'm doing here on the radio. How hard is it to comment on "be obedient to their own husbands, that the word of God be not blasphemed"? It is not hard to comment upon that unless you are a coward and you are afraid of the criticism and kickback you're going to get for telling the truth from God to the people of God that was written so they could enjoy abundant life. The minister is commanded, Titus 2:1, speak thou the things which become sound doctrine. What are those things? That wives are to be obedient to their own husbands. So why won't men speak those things? Because, are you listening? Are you listening? Because they are not God's minister. They are professional hirelings, and they carefully avoid teaching any truth that might upset someone and cost them an offering. There you go. You say, take it back. I'm not going to take it back. It's true. It's true. I just told the truth. All right, let's move on. Young men likewise exhort to be sober-minded. We are to think soberly, Romans 12:3. We are to live soberly, Titus 2:12. We are to be sober when we are wakeful, 1 Thessalonians 5:6. And we are to be sober for the sake of others, 2 Corinthians 5, verse 13. We should also be sober because we are of the day, and drunkenness is most often carried on at night. That's 1 Thessalonians 5:8. We are to be sober because of our adversary, the devil. And we're to be sober because the end is at hand. God commands over and over and over again that young men, like young women, be in full control of their mental processes and in full control of their emotions. This command is given to the young and to the old, Titus 2, verses 2 and 6. It's given to men and women, 1 Timothy 3, verse 11. Everyone should have a mind that will compel them to flee youthful lusts and to forsake the vanity of childhood, that they might more quickly go on to spiritual maturity and more rapidly enter into the ministry and work of the Lord. At the age of 12, Jesus was found in the temple teaching the scholars. Surely he had a great advantage over young men who are not divine, but there's no reason why a young man cannot be trained and brought up in such a way that at a very early age he might give himself to the work of God. Verse 7 says, "In all things, showing thyself a pattern of good works." While teaching the minister is to be a pattern, example, and guide. See, while teaching, he's not just to teach, he's to teach while his life sets forth the pattern of how that teaching works out in someone's life. He's not just to teach, but while he is teaching, he is to be an example of the very truths he's setting forth. The Apostle Paul could say, "Be ye followers of me." 1 Corinthians 4:16, 1 Corinthians 11:1, Philippians 3:17. A minister is not only to tell, but he is to show. Now we may like it or we may not, but people very easily place their eyes upon a man. Paul knew this. Thus, he wanted his fellow preachers to understand it. In all things, he tells us, there's no time for one to be slack and no place for compromise, for yielding, for weakness. It is to be understood that every word and every action will be under close observation. There's a more detailed statement, same truth, in 1 Timothy 4, and verse number 12, here the Bible says, "Let no man despise thy youth, but be thou an example of the believers in word, in conversation, in charity, in spirit, in faith, in purity." You've got to practice what you preach, and it's good for the older men to teach the younger men to practice it before they ever begin to preach it. In James chapter 3 and verse number 1, the Bible says, "My brethren, be not many masters, knowing that we shall receive the greater condemnation." And this is a reminder, not just to the preacher, but to every Christian, that we are on display. Our every move, deed, and association is public record and subject of public conversation. If you're not willing to have your life under constant scrutiny, to have your every word criticized and picked apart, to have your manner of dress and your actions continually spoken about and judged, then stay away from the ministry. Then be careful about professing yourself to be a Christian. You will continually be under observation. Very few people are fit for this pressure, and very few can hold up under it. Yet it is this pressure, above all else, that is the test of God's calling. There's a corresponding passage found in Philippians 1, verses 6 through 11. It reads as follows, "Being confident of this very thing, that he which hath begun a good work in you will perform it until the day of Jesus Christ." That's verse 6. Now this speaks, of course, of our salvation in Jesus Christ. We could do no good work, for we were incapable of such. Titus 3:3. We could not produce a good life, nor bring it to pass. Yet when the Holy Spirit of God brought salvation, he began a good work in our heart. This good work is exclusively his. The only good work we ever knew is to be fully attributed to the Holy Spirit of God, the administrator of the new birth. The reason a believer may have such confidence is because the one that began the good work has made it his responsibility to continue that good work. The Holy Spirit has taken sole responsibility for the performance of this good work until the day of Jesus Christ. The Godhead has seen fit to author a good work in us and has committed himself to finish that work. Thank the Lord. Thus we see again that salvation is brought by and rests solely upon the grace of God. But then we read in verse 9, Philippians 1, 9, "And this I pray, that your love may abound yet more and more in knowledge and in all judgment." We have the ability to grow. We do not work to attain spiritual blessings, for they are ours in Christ Jesus. That's Ephesians 1, 3. "Nor do we labor for some additional measure of God or his Holy Spirit, for we've been made complete in him." That's Colossians 2, 10. Our work is not done so that we might find favor in the eyes of God. We've already been accepted in the Beloved. Our labor, the working out of our salvation and our growth in grace, is in order that we might come to appropriate the things we received at salvation. You understand? The growth in the Christian life is not one of additions, it's not one of attainments, it's one of appropriation. The lust of the flesh war against the soul, 1 Peter 2:11. The lust of the flesh war against the spirit, Galatians 5:17. They are deceitful, Ephesians 4:22. They are destructive, 1 Timothy 6:9. They are captivating in their influence, James 1:14. Their source is Satan, John 8:44. But when provision is made to fulfill the lust of the flesh, Romans 13:14, these lusts become our own lusts, 2 Timothy 4:3, Jude 16, Jude 18. These passing pleasures, they don't last long, 1 John 2:7. They vary in their appearance, Romans 7:8, 2 Timothy 3:6. And are a hindrance to prayer, James 4:3. The Christian, every Christian, is commanded to abstain from fleshy lusts, which war against the soul, 1 Peter 2:11. Every Christian is commanded to deny the lust of the flesh, Titus 2:12, and to flee from them. Run away from them. Get away from them as fast as you can. That's 2 Timothy chapter 2 and verse number 22. So, what do we have? We have full, complete, total salvation in Jesus Christ the moment that we trust Him. But we are also told that we need aged men to teach the younger men how to work out this Christian life and how to become victorious in their day-to-day battles with the world, the flesh, and the devil. So let me ask you a few questions as we head down the home stretch on the program today. Are you an aged man? Are you an aged woman? Mature? Developed? You have some years behind you. All right, I'm going to ask you, I'm asking you honestly, sincerely, what young man and what young woman are you teaching the things that Titus chapter 2 told you to teach young men and young women? Who are they? Then I must ask a follow-up question. What are you doing with your life? What are you doing with your life? If you're not doing what God told you to do with your life. Now, I've got another question. Are you a young man? Are you a young woman? Who have you allowed into your life to teach you how to be a godly, victorious, holy, powerful Christian? If no one, why not? Why not? Oh, stop blaming the churches. The churches are people. If the people in the churches don't want to do what the Bible says, the churches are going to be good for nothing. That's just the fact of the matter. Well, that's all the time we've got. Hope you'll stop by and visit us at jameswknox.org. That's jameswknox.org. Until next time, I'm Brother James. May the Lord richly bless you, and good day.
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0: Fighting the Curse. This is Ken Ham, author, speaker, and blogger on science and the Bible's reliability. As Christians, God's word must shape our thinking in all areas, including technology. You see, technologies like AI aren't inherently bad, they're just tools. They can be used for evil or to help us fight against the effects of the curse. In Genesis, we're charged with ruling over God's creation. Our technology helps us develop new ways to care for creation while working for man's good. But while technology has some great benefits, we shouldn't put our hope in it. It can temporarily fight the curse, but the only permanent solution is faith in Jesus Christ, who will someday create a new heaven and earth.
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But in a great house, there are not only vessels of gold and silver, but also of wood and of earth, and some to honor, and some to dishonor. If a man therefore purge himself from these, he shall be a vessel unto honor, sanctified and meet for the master's use, and prepared unto every good work.

0: sounding forth the praises of the Savior of all men, the Lord Jesus Christ. 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
2: Chapter 21. He that being often reproved hardeneth his neck shall suddenly be destroyed, and that without remedy. When the righteous are in authority, the people rejoice, but when the wicked beareth rule, the people mourn. Whoso loveth wisdom rejoiceth his father, but he that keepeth company with harlots spendeth his substance. The king by judgment establisheth the land, but he that receiveth gifts overthroweth it. A man that flattereth his neighbor spreadeth a net for his feet. In the transgression of an evil man there is a snare, but the righteous doth sing and rejoice. The righteous considereth the cause of the poor, but the wicked regardeth not to know it. Scornful men bring a city into a snare, but wise men turn away wrath. If a wise man contendeth with a foolish man, whether he rage or laugh, there is no rest. The bloodthirsty hate the upright, but the just seek his soul. A fool uttereth all his mind, but a wise man keepeth it in till afterwards. If a ruler hearken to lies, all his servants are wicked. The poor and the deceitful man meet together. The Lord lighteneth both their eyes. The king that faithfully judgeth the poor, his throne shall be established forever. The rod and reproof give wisdom, but a child left to himself bringeth his mother to shame. When the wicked are multiplied, transgression increaseth, but the righteous shall see their fall. Correct thy son, and he shall give thee rest. Yea, he shall give delight unto thy soul. Where there is no vision, the people perish, but he that keepeth the law, happy is he. A servant will not be corrected by words, for though he understand, he will not answer. Seest thou a man that is hasty in his words? There is more hope of a fool than of him. He that delicately bringeth up his servant from a child shall have him become his son at the length. An angry man stirreth up strife, and a furious man aboundeth in transgression. A man's pride shall bring him low, but honor shall uphold the humble in spirit. Whoso is partner with a thief hateth his own soul. He heareth cursing and bewrayeth it not. The fear of man bringeth a snare, but whoso putteth his trust in the Lord shall be safe. Many seek the ruler's favor, but every man's judgment cometh from the Lord. An unjust man is an abomination to the just, and he that is upright in the way is abomination to the wicked. Chapter 30. The words of Agur the son of Jachi, even the prophecy. The man spake unto Ithiel, even unto Ithiel and Ucal. Surely I am more brutish than any man, and have not the understanding of a man. I neither learned wisdom, nor have the knowledge of the holy. Who hath ascended up into heaven, or descended? Who hath gathered the wind in his fists? Who hath bound the waters in a garment? Who hath established all the ends of the earth? What is his name, and what is his son's name, if thou canst tell? Every word of God is pure. He is a shield unto them that put their trust in him. Add thou not unto his words, lest he reprove thee, and thou be found a liar. Two things have I required of thee. Deny me them not before I die. Remove far from me vanity and lies. Give me neither poverty nor riches. Feed me with food convenient for me, lest I be full and deny thee, and say, Who is the Lord? Or lest I be poor and steal, and take the name of my God in vain. Accuse not a servant unto his master, lest he curse thee, and thou be found guilty. There is a generation that curseth their father, and doth not bless their mother. There is a generation that are pure in their own eyes, and yet is not washed from their filthiness. There is a generation, oh, how lofty are their eyes, and their eyelids are lifted up. There is a generation whose teeth are as swords, and their jaw teeth as knives, to devour the poor from off the earth, and the needy from among men. The horse leech hath two daughters, crying, Give, give. There are three things that are never satisfied. Yea, four things say not it is enough. The grave and the barren womb, the earth that is not filled with water, and the fire that saith not it is enough. The eye that mocketh at his father and despiseth to obey his mother, the ravens of the valley shall pick it out, and the young eagles shall eat it. There be three things which are too wonderful for me, yea, four which I know not. The way of an eagle in the air, the way of a serpent upon a rock, the way of a ship in the midst of the sea, and the way of a man with a maid. Such is the way of an adulterous woman. She eateth and wipeth her mouth and saith, I have done no wickedness. For three things the earth is disquieted, and for four which it cannot bear. For a servant when he reigneth, and a fool when he is filled with meat, for an odious woman when she is married, and an handmaid that is heir to her mistress. There be four things which are little upon the earth, but they are exceeding wise. The ants are a people not strong, yet they prepare their meat in the summer. The conies are but a feeble folk, yet make they their houses in the rocks. The locusts have no king, yet go they forth all of them by bands. The spider taketh hold with her hands, and is in king's palaces. There be three things which go well, yea, four are comely in going. A lion, which is strongest among beasts, and turneth not away for any. A greyhound, and he-goat also. And a king, against whom there is no rising up. If thou hast done foolishly in lifting up thyself, or if thou hast thought evil, lay thine hand upon thy mouth. Surely the churning of milk bringeth forth butter, and the wringing of the nose bringeth forth blood. So the forcing of wrath bringeth forth strife. Chapter 31. The words of King Lemuel, the prophecy that his mother taught him. What, my son, and what the son of my womb, and what the son of my vows? Give not thy strength unto women, nor thy ways to that which destroyeth kings. It is not for kings, O Lemuel. It is not for kings to drink wine, nor for princes strong drink, lest they drink and forget the law, and pervert the judgment of any of the afflicted. Give strong drink unto him that is ready to perish, and wine unto those that be of heavy hearts. Let him drink, and forget his poverty, and remember his misery no more. Open thy mouth for the dumb, in the cause of all such as are appointed to destruction. Open thy mouth, judge righteously, and plead the cause of the poor and needy. Who can find a virtuous woman? For her price is far above rubies. The heart of her husband doth safely trust in her, so that he shall have no need of spoil. She will do him good and not evil all the days of her life. She seeketh wool and flax, and worketh willingly with her hands. She is like the merchant's ships. She bringeth her food from afar.

everything is silk and purple. Her husband is known in the gates when he sitteth among the elders of the land. She maketh fine linen, and selleth it, and delivereth girdles unto the merchant. Strength and honor are her clothing, and she shall rejoice in time to come. She openeth her mouth with wisdom, and in her tongue is the law of kindness. She looketh well to the ways of her household, and eateth not the bread of idleness. Her children arise up, and call her blessed, her husband also, and he praiseth her. Many daughters have done virtuously, but thou excellest them all. Favor is deceitful, and beauty is vain. But a woman that feareth the Lord, she shall be praised. Give her of the fruit of her hands, and let her own works praise her in the gates. The end of the Proverbs.

0: August 4th, the gentle approach. Have you ever had something stolen from you? This is certainly not a pleasant feeling. Maybe it was your car, bike, or phone. Whatever it was, it belonged to you. And whether it was taken by force or simply without your permission, it was a breach of your rights. Such scenarios rightfully leave us feeling violated, as though someone has entered our home uninvited. Today we'll meet Ron Larry, a man who went through life taking what he wanted and forcing his own way at the expense of others. But he couldn't ignore the one who took a different approach. Ron is here to share with us his true story on this Unshackled Daily Devotional.
1: I was born in Detroit, the oldest of five kids. I could blame a lot of things for my failures. Dad drank and didn't pay the rent, so we moved constantly. Then he and Ma separated and we never had enough to eat. I could blame the gangs or the drugs and alcohol I got into at 13. My brother and I started breaking and entering to support ourselves. I was in and out of prison five times by age 30, and I was beaten and tortured almost to death by drug dealers when I stole their stash. The last time I was arrested, I escaped, hopped a train, and fled to my sister in Ohio. I went to church with her a few times, then I gave up on God. He never gave up on me, though. I met a girl I loved, and we lived together for several years before I was arrested again for breaking and entering. In jail, I found a Bible and read the Psalms. The scriptures fed my hungry soul. One night, I cried out to God, asking Him to save me, and peace flooded my heart. My girl and I married when I got out of prison, and I went back to school. A year before he died, I led my brother to Christ. Jesus took away the desire for drugs, alcohol, and crime and gave me the freedom to follow Him, which I've done for almost 20 years now.
0: In Revelation chapter 3, Jesus is speaking to several churches about their devotion to Him, or lack thereof. In verse 20, He says, "Behold, I stand at the door and knock. If any man hear my voice and open the door, I will come in to him and will sup with him, and he with me." Friend, Jesus is not an attacker or an intruder. And the truth is, He will not force us into His will, even if it would spare us and others the pain of our own wrongful choices. Rather, He stands ready to guide us in the truth and to extend His incredible mercies to us each and every day, if we will only believe. Jesus is knocking, but with each moment, the decision is up to us. 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

0: 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Stay tuned.
1: 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Here's attorney David Gibbs Jr.
0: An Arizona case involving the murder of a longtime pastor has raised serious concerns for churches nationwide. Investigators say the suspect who did this admitted he intentionally pursued religious leaders and had plans that extended beyond this one community. 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

began a short series on spiritual depression in the prior broadcast. So today we're going to continue by studying some more biblical reasons for and solutions to spiritual depression. In many cases, depression is something you can address spiritually rather than chemically by using antidepressants or something like that. You can often make changes in your spiritual life that will improve your emotional health and your mental health. Furthermore, if depression is exacerbated by your lifestyle or by your diet, you can make the necessary lifestyle and dietary changes and thereby reduce or maybe even eliminate your depression. Now, one reason more people don't change the spiritual and practical aspects of their lives that could improve their mental and emotional health is that they don't know what they can do. They'd be willing to change whatever they need to change in order to get over their depression if they just knew what to do. So during this broadcast, we're going to show you some of the underlying spiritual reasons for depression and the things you can do to start feeling better. And I encourage you, if you hear something in this broadcast that is instructive, that helps you, remember to go back and listen to the prior broadcast as well. You can see that online, and then you'll have, you know, the whole picture. We want to try to help you. Knowing what to do, though, is only part of the solution. You've got to be willing to work at making these changes in order to see an improvement in your mental health and in your emotional health. In other words, we're going to communicate some things, and you may say, you know what, that's right. That sounds like something that I should do. Okay, well, then do it. Be a doer of the word and not a hearer only. Now, if you're not willing to make the necessary changes in your life, you're not going to see a change. Just knowing what to do is not enough. Now, please understand, we don't intend to minimize clinical depression. There are times when people cannot shake their depression without some sort of medical assistance. And if, in fact, you have a chemical imbalance or a chemical deficiency or a chemical intolerance or a chemical resistance in your brain or your body, we suggest that you seek proper medical attention to diagnose and deal with that imbalance or those imbalances and those deficiencies and those intolerances. There are some medical professionals who have helped people suffering with depression, and they help them by correcting the imbalances in the brain and the dysfunction in the body rather than by prescribing antidepressants. And to me, this certainly seems to be the right way to go medically. So, apart from any medical reasons for depression, we have found some common spiritual causes and some common spiritual cures for depression in the Bible, if in fact the underlying cause of the problem is spiritual. So here are some reasons for and some solutions to spiritual depression. Pride can cause depression. Turn with me to Proverbs chapter 16, verse 18. Proverbs 16, 18. Pride goeth before destruction, and an haughty spirit before a fall. You know what I've noticed? It's not uncommon for people to think that they are better than they really are. It's common for people to think they can do more than they can really do. It's also common for people to think that they are smarter than they really are. And you know what happens when you think you're better than you are, or that you can do more than you can do, or that you're smarter than you really are? You know what you do? You set
your expectations higher than you can achieve. And then when you fail to achieve those high expectations, you beat yourself up for failing to meet those expectations. Now, this is a common problem with perfectionists. Do you understand? I should be able to do better than this. I should be able to do better than that guy over there or that girl over there. I'm better than that. So you set your expectations high. You don't meet those expectations. See, those are all rooted in pride. When you fail to meet the expectations, you become depressed and beat up on yourself. Now, the root of this problem is not that you missed your expectation. The root of the problem is your pride in assuming that you should expect to accomplish more or better or to be smarter than someone else. Turn to 1 Corinthians chapter 10 and look at verse 12. 1 Corinthians chapter 10 and look at verse 12. Paul said this, "Wherefore, let him that thinketh he standeth take heed, lest he fall." So you see, the result of this pride is exceedingly high expectations. What follows is failure, and what follows the failure is a fall. And with the fall and the failure comes depression and the feelings of, I'm just not good enough. And you get in the funk of a depression. The root of it was pride. You might not have seen that. Hopefully you do now. So you say, well, you know what, preacher? You put your finger right on it. That's I'm that person. But how do I get out of this? Okay, if pride was the cause of your depression, humility can cure it. Humility can cure depression. Turn to Job chapter 22. Job chapter 22 and look at verse 29. Job chapter 22 and look at verse 29. When men are cast down, see, that's what happens to you when you get depressed. You feel cast down. When men are cast down, then thou shalt say, there is lifting up, and he shall save the humble person. So you humble yourself, and then the Lord can come along and lift you up. The way to recover from being cast down by pride is to humble yourself to God, because there is lifting up. He shall save the humble person. You know, when you experience the grace of God that is given to those who humble themselves. James chapter 4, verse 6 talks about how God resists the proud, but he giveth grace unto the humble. When you experience the grace of God that is given to those who humble themselves, you know what? You are overwhelmed with

God intended. He intended for His Son, Jesus Christ, to be exalted and for you to be the honored recipient of His grace. That's right. Turn to Proverbs chapter 29. Proverbs chapter 29 and look at verse 23. You know, let Him be the exalted one. Let Him be the best. Let Him be the greatest. Let Him be the smartest. And you simply be the recipient of His grace. Proverbs chapter 29, verse 23 says, a man's pride shall bring him low. You know, and that's what depression is. It's that low feeling. And this is literally, a man's pride shall bring him low. But watch it. But honor shall uphold the humble in spirit. That's kind of an interesting way of looking at that. Brought low by pride, but upheld by humility. I mean, what an honor to be God's child in the service of the King. Now, if you want your depressed spirit and your depressed heart to be revived, then humble yourself. Look with me in Isaiah chapter 57. Isaiah chapter 57. Look at verse 15. This is wonderful. Isaiah chapter 57, look at verse 15. The Bible says, thus saith the high and lofty one that inhabiteth eternity, whose name is holy. I dwell in the high and holy place with him also that is of a contrite and humble spirit, to revive the spirit of the humble and to revive the heart of the contrite ones. So if you'll humble yourself, if you'll come to the Lord with a contrite spirit, He'll revive that spirit. He'll revive that heart of yours. And I'll tell you what, He'll get you through that low feeling of depression because you feel like you're a failure. You're not a failure when God loves you and extends His grace to you. Not at all. You are the honored recipient of the grace of God. What a tremendous, uplifting, reviving testimony from the Lord. All right, so that's one reason for and a solution to spiritual depression. But I'll give you another one. Another cause for depression is lust. Lust can cause depression. You say, well, I never thought of that. Well, look, many people get terribly depressed when they can't have something that they want. Let's look at some biblical examples. 1 Kings chapter 21. 1 Kings chapter 21. You're sitting there thinking right now, I never for the life of me thought my pride was contributing to my depression. But now perhaps you see a connection. Perhaps there really is something there. And I never envisioned that my lust was at the root, spiritually, of my depression. Well, look at 1 Kings chapter 21. And in 1 Kings chapter 21, Ahab approached Naboth in verse 1. And he said, you know something? I want your vineyard, verse 2. Give me thy vineyard, that I may have it for a garden of herbs. And he said, I'll trade you, man. I'll give you money, whatever you want. And Naboth said to Ahab in verse 3, the Lord forbid it me that I should give the inheritance of my fathers unto thee. And Ahab in verse 4 came into his house heavy and displeased. Heavy and displeased because of the word which Naboth the Jezreelite had spoken to him, for he had said, I will not give thee the inheritance of my fathers. And he laid him down upon his bed and turned away his face and would eat no bread. Ahab was depressed. You know why he was depressed? He was depressed because he couldn't have Naboth's vineyard. Isn't that amazing? Turn with me to 2 Samuel chapter 13. I'll show you another case. Because it may very well be that's what's going on spiritually in your life and actually contributing to depression. 2 Samuel chapter 13, all right, in verse 1 and 2, came to pass that Absalom the son of David had a fair sister whose name was Tamar, and Amnon the son of David loved her. Now watch it. 2 Samuel 13, verse 2. And Amnon was so vexed that he fell sick
for his sister Tamar,

0: for she was a virgin, and Amnon thought it hard for him to do anything to her. He was so vexed that he was sick for his sister Tamar. You know what that was? It's like depression. Those real low, harsh feelings that get you down. And lust really does. It gets you down when you want something and you can't have it. You're thinking, I never even considered that I was causing this depression spiritually in my life because of my unfulfilled lust. I mean, just look at the way children cry when it happens to them. They just sob because they don't get what they want. Now look at 1 Timothy chapter 6, 1 Timothy chapter 6, in verses 9 and 10. And you probably hadn't considered the text you're going to see right now in light of depression, but notice the words that Paul uses when he talks to Timothy about the problem with covetousness or this lust. 1 Timothy chapter 6, verses 9 and 10, the Bible says, "They that will be rich fall into temptation and a snare, and into many foolish, watch it, and hurtful lusts, which drown men in destruction and perdition." Boy, that sounds depressing. Verse 10, "For the love of money is the root of all evil, which while some coveted after, they have erred from the faith and pierced themselves through," watch it, "with many sorrows." With many sorrows. I'll tell you, covetous men can be depressed because they don't get what they want. And that is depressing. You say, well, what in the world is the remedy then? Well, the remedy is contentment. If lust is the underlying or one of the underlying causes of depression in your life, then contentment can cure that depression. In 1 Timothy chapter 6, verse 6, "Godliness with contentment is great gain." Well, the whole reason that you wanted what money could buy was to have more, was to have gain, and godliness with contentment is great gain. 1 Timothy 6:8, "Having food and raiment, let us be therewith content." When you're content, you're never depressed about things you don't have, because when you're content, you have everything you want. So don't fret over not having everything you want. Instead, do what Paul did in Philippians chapter 4, verse 11, and learn to be content. In Philippians chapter 4, verse 11, Paul said, "Not that I speak in respect of want, for I have learned in whatsoever state I am therewith to be content." And that's what you want to learn, and that's what I need to learn. You have the Lord. And the Lord will never leave you, and the Lord will never forsake you, which is a wonderful thing. And the result of knowing that you have the Lord and He'll never leave you and He'll never forsake you is contentment. That's absolutely the truth. Let your conversation be without covetousness and be content with such things as you have. Why? For He hath said, "I will never leave thee nor forsake thee." He loves you. He cares for you, casting all your care upon Him, for He careth for you, and He will give you everything you need. My God shall supply all your need according to His riches in glory by Christ Jesus. Why? Because He knows what you need before you even ask Him. All right, let me show you another spiritual underlying cause that can contribute to depression. Loneliness. Loneliness can cause depression. I mean, nothing like feeling that you are all alone to brighten your day. In 1 Kings chapter 19, and we looked at this case yesterday when we did the prior broadcast, we noticed that Elijah had gotten very depressed in 1 Kings chapter 19. Look at verse 10. He said, "I've been very jealous for the Lord God of hosts, for the children of Israel have forsaken thy covenant, thrown down thine altars, and slain thy prophets with the sword. And I, even I only, am left, and they seek my life to take it away." I, even I only. You know what? He was all alone. You get the idea that no one else understands, and you get the idea that no one else cares. I mean, look in Psalm 142. Look what David prayed when he was in the cave. Oh, this is really sad. Psalm 142, verses 1 through 4. Listen to this. I cried unto the Lord with my voice. With my voice unto the Lord did I make my supplication. I poured out my complaint before him. I showed before him my trouble. When my spirit was overwhelmed within me, then thou knewest my path. In the way wherein I walked have they privily laid a snare for me. I looked on my right hand and beheld, but there was no man that would know me. Refuge failed me. No man cared for my soul. He was very depressed. And loneliness is very depressing. You say, you know something, preacher? I never even considered that loneliness was a contributing factor, spiritual factor, in my depression. But I'm lonely. Well, you know what the cure for that is then? Befriending God's people can cure depression when the underlying cause is loneliness. And when you are depressed, you're very lonely. But when you have godly friends that love you, you are accepted for just who you are, a child of God. The Bible says in Ephesians chapter 1, verse 6, we are accepted. We are accepted in the beloved. That's a wonderful thing. That's why I think church is such a good place to be, because there, other people who know they are accepted in the beloved can join in with each other and express that brotherly love. 1 John 4, verses 10 and 11 said this, herein is love, not that we love God, but that he loved us and sent his Son to be the propitiation for our sins. Beloved, if God so loved us, we ought also to love one another. And boy, when you get into a good place like that, you know the love of God, and you know the love of the brothers of Christ and the sisters of Christ. Now remember, that you have to get out of your shell, and you have to make friends. A man that hath friends must show himself friendly. And there's a friend that sticketh closer than a brother. You got to get out of that shell. You got to run that risk, if you will, to extend your hand to make a friend. Because don't think people are going to come running to you to pity you and come looking for you. It doesn't work that way, and you'll be very disappointed. But you can extend your hand and befriend God's people and find that you're not lonely anymore. You're among those who love God, who love you. All right, let me give you one more. Remember now, this is the second in a series. The prior broadcast also dealt with underlying spiritual causes of depression. You surely want to get those if you're finding that in this broadcast, some of these things we're talking about are actually contributing to depression in your life. Here's one more, grief. Grief can cause depression. That's right. And you would completely understand it too, wouldn't you? I mean, in Luke chapter 22, verse 45, the disciples were so sad that they were sleeping in Gethsemane. When Jesus came back to them in Luke 22, 45, he found them sleeping for sorrow. They were just that lethargic, that sorrowful. Paul said in Philippians chapter 2, verse 27, that if his friend Epaphroditus had died, he would have had, listen, sorrow upon sorrow. Now, that's Paul. You know who Paul is. And you know, he's the one that said, rejoice evermore, right? Okay, he said, if Epaphroditus had died, I would have had sorrow upon sorrow. When Nehemiah, in Nehemiah chapter 1, got the news that Jerusalem was the wall was down, it was burned out, and the place was in just terrible shape, it really depressed him. And he was the king's cupbearer. He couldn't be depressed in the king's presence, but it was so overwhelming, he couldn't disguise it. In Nehemiah chapter 2, verse 2, the king said unto Nehemiah, why is thy countenance sad, seeing thou art not sick? This is nothing else but sorrow of heart. Now that's what grief can do. It'll depress you. And when you feel the pain of loss, you can become very depressed. You say, you know what, preacher? Boy, that's what's going on in my life. What can get me out of this? I'll tell you what gets you out of it. Worship. You said, I would have never thought that. Turn with me to 2 Samuel chapter 12, and I'll show you. 2 Samuel chapter 12, worship will get you out, will help get you out of the depression that could be associated with your grief. 2 Samuel chapter 12, look at verse 19. This is David. He'd been praying for the child that he and Bathsheba had had. When David saw that his servants whispered, David perceived that the child was dead. Therefore David said unto his servants, Is the child dead? And they said, He is dead. They were afraid to tell him. Then David arose from the earth and washed and anointed himself and changed his apparel and came into the house of the Lord, watch it, and worshiped. Then he came to his own house, and when he had required, they set bread before him, and he did eat. When David got up off that ground, crying for the death of his child, he got up, he went to the house of God, and he worshiped. He worshiped. You know what Paul told us to do? And it can be hard sometimes. He said, rejoice, how often? Evermore. 1 Thessalonians 5:16. Rejoice evermore. When you're depressed, you know something? You also tend to be ungrateful. And you know what Paul said? In everything give thanks, for this is the will of God in Christ Jesus concerning you. 1 Thessalonians 5:18. You're going to grieve in times of sorrow. There's no way around it. But don't forget to worship as well. I mean, Solomon told us that it's better to be in the house of mourning than it is to be in the house of mirth, because that's when the heart is made better. So you can actually, and you say, where is that? That's Ecclesiastes chapter 7, verses 2 through 4. And the idea is you can actually come out. Sorrow is better than laughter, for by the sadness of the countenance, the heart is made better. You can actually come out better, but you got to remember to worship. That's how you keep from allowing grief to just consume you in depression. Now, there are other reasons for depression, but these, I believe, are some of the main spiritual reasons. As you can see, they're difficult to deal with because people are generally unwilling to admit that they have some of these problems. But if you search deep enough, you'll usually find one or more of these spiritual causes at the root of depression, and you can follow these spiritual cures to help you get through it. And I pray what you've heard in these last two broadcasts will really be a help to you. Amen.
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1: Hi, I'm Todd Nettleton, and this is the Voice of the Martyrs Radio. In Nigeria, some communities are almost 100% Christian. These communities can be the target of violent attacks. On Palm Sunday, jihadists carried out a coordinated attack on a crowded marketplace in Jos. Residents were caught off guard when armed militants arrived on motorcycles and opened fire on the crowd. The terrorists killed more than 30 people. In the aftermath, tensions run high and communities hold strict curfews to keep residents safe. People fear another deadly attack. Despite intense opposition in northern Nigeria, Christians continue to advance the gospel. Pray for Christians in Nigeria to shine Christ's light even amid attacks.
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I questioned what was in that bitter cup. 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
2: Now, there is great liberty in grace. I don't know about you. I'm glad that I can live my everyday Christian life without thinking, oh, I had a bad thought. God's going to make me crash today, and God's going to bring pain, and God's going to throw me straight into a fiery hell because I sinned today. I'm glad I don't live under that thought process every day.
1: When you trust Jesus Christ to be your Savior, He not only gives you a new eternal destination, He gives you a completely new life. In our series, New Life, we will discover the scriptural truths that teach us what it means to be a new creation. Welcome to Daily in the Word. 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Christians at every stage of spiritual growth need to experience the abundant, victorious new life in Christ that God intends them to live on a daily basis. And now, here's Pastor Paul Chappell with part two of a message called The Identity of the New Life.
2: We are separated unto Christ by the Spirit, and we have new life because the Holy Spirit comes to dwell within us. And that's not a scary thing. That's an awesome thing. It's called regeneration. We're changed from the inside out. But then we have an external picture of that. And the external picture is when someone comes to the water and they have received Christ as their Savior, they have believed on the death, burial, and resurrection, and now publicly they're showing this example that I believe in Jesus Christ, His death, burial, and resurrection, but I not only believe in His death, burial, and resurrection, but baptism also pictures my death, burial, and resurrection, because when He died, I died. When He rose again, I rose again. And this is what we see, that exchange. The old life dies, and the new life begins with Jesus Christ. So notice letter A. There is a new union with Christ. We are baptized, verse 3, into Jesus Christ. Baptism pictures that I am now in Christ and He is in me. Baptism is a picture of our death, burial, and resurrection with Christ. It shows that we are united with Christ. When someone is baptized, they're saying publicly, I identify with Jesus Christ. Baptism is the symbol of the victory we have, the relationship we have in Jesus Christ. Now, 35 plus years ago, when Terry and I were married, we exchanged wedding rings, and I still have that wedding ring on right now this morning. I can't take it off because the ring has shrunk a bit, and I just can't get that thing off for some reason. But nevertheless, when we were married, we put these rings on one another's fingers as a symbol, as a picture. It was a picture of the fact that we were dead to the past. Past friendships or relationships with people of the opposite sex. No more dating. We were now uniting. We were one in Christ. And we were now stating old things have passed away. And we were making a public statement, a public commitment, one to another, that we are now united in Christ. And the ring was the symbol. And baptism is the symbol of someone who says, Jesus died and was buried for me. Jesus rose up again for me. And I am in Him. And I am dead to the old and alive to the new. I have a new union with Christ. Secondly, I have a new life in Christ. Notice verse 4. Therefore, we are buried with Him by baptism into death, that like as Christ was raised from the dead by the glory of the Father, even so we also should walk in newness of life. The word newness speaks of a new state of life, a new kind of life. We are alive to the new nature through Christ's risen life. Now that I am in Christ, I don't go back to the rubble. I have new life, renewed life in Jesus Christ. When you were born again, you did not add the new nature to the old. You exchanged natures. You have a new nature in Jesus Christ. You say, but I have a fleshly body. Yes, you do. But you have dominion over that by the presence of God's Spirit and nature within you. That's what we learned about last week. Therefore, if any man be in Christ, he is a new creature. Old things are passed away. Behold, all things have become new. Now, I recognize it may not be as instantaneous as we want. I wish that we never had to battle with our flesh after we get saved. But the fact is that many here this week have experienced the flesh fights the spirit and the spirit the flesh. But the new nature in Christ is victorious, as we'll see in just a moment, when we reckon ourselves dead to sin and alive to the Lord Jesus Christ. Now, I heard about an old farmer that visited New York City, and he was amazed with all the skyscrapers and all of the taxis and all of the lights. And he and his wife walked into a hotel lobby, and they had their children with them, and they were standing there, and his wife went off to the side for a minute, and the boys and the dad were standing there, and they saw two giant doors open up, stainless steel doors, and they saw a lady that walked into those doors, and she was kind of disheveled and kind of just barely got in there, and just kind of a messy situation. She walked in there, and they watched the doors close, and they watched above the doors. There was an arrow, and it pointed to different numbers, and it went back, and it came back again, and suddenly the doors opened again, and a beautiful young lady, very well kept and beautiful, walked out of those doors. And that old farmer looked at that, and he said to the boys, "Quick, boys, get your mother. We got to run her through there for just a minute." Now, we like instant change, don't we? We like things to be changed instantly. But God's word, when it says old things are passed away, behold, all things are become new, that is instantly true within my heart. But there is a process of growth with my life whereby, while you are not instantly perfect, as you grow, as you reckon yourself dead unto sin, the old man is put off daily, and the new man is put on daily. There is a change, there is an identity, and people begin to say, there's something different about that guy. There's something different about that lady. They don't identify you with the old bar-hopping rubble that you used to be. They identify you with a man or a woman who is on a journey with Jesus Christ, where the old is put off and the new is put on. Now you say, Pastor, I have been going backward in that journey. Don't be discouraged. You're in the right place today. You can get that journey back on track today. So we are new in our union with Christ. We are new in our life with Christ. And this is the example that we see in baptism. God says, I have an exchange life for you, and you're going to exchange the old for the new. And I have an example of this, and it's baptism. And baptism is a picture of death to the old and resurrection to the new. And it's a wonderful privilege to have the new nature, the presence of Jesus in your life and mine by the presence and power of His Holy Spirit. Then notice, thirdly this morning, the expectation of the new life. Some of you might be newly saved. Some of you coming back to the Lord, and you feel like, you know, things have not been going the way that I believe they should go. So how should they go? What's the design? What's the expectation of this new life? Well, there are three. Notice in verse 5 first. For if we have been planted together in the likeness of His death. Now let me just pause there. Notice the word if. Let us not assume that everybody here is saved. Let us not assume that everybody here has been planted in Christ. But if you have been planted in Christ, if you have, by the Spirit, been planted with Christ, been born again, as we say, for if we have been planted together with in the likeness of His death, we shall be also in the likeness of His resurrection. So the first expectation, if you have been planted, is growth. You should expect spiritually to grow. The natural man doesn't even want to know what the Bible has to say. The spiritual man is curious. The natural man could care less about listening to God. The spiritual man wants to know what God's word says. So the reason that you should expect growth, very simply, is because you have been planted together with Christ. Ladies and gentlemen, if you are planted with Christ, you ought to be growing super abundantly. Now, my father-in-law, he's in heaven now. He was an Italian fella, and Como Cosmo Bianco was his name. If you're not convinced of his Italian lineage, by that name, you're just not going to be convinced. The man had a green thumb. He knew how to make things grow. He could plant plants. He could graft trees. I mean, he had all these things. And he always had the right nutrients to put in when he planted those new plants. I don't know if it was B1 or B12 or whatever it was. It was some kind of vitamins and nutrients and just the right soil. He knew you have to have the right soil in order to get the right product. Now, may I say to you today, the seed in salvation is the Bible, the incorruptible seed of the Word of God. The soil is so vitally important. And we know there's a parable about soil. Some seed fell on the stony ground. Some seed fell on the thorny ground. But some seed fell on the good ground. And I'm simply putting forth to you this morning that if you have been planted in Christ, if you have in marriage, if you will, spiritually believed on,

Jesus can live out through me. So the first expectation of someone that's planted in Christ is they're going to grow spiritually. Secondly, not only will they be planted, and not only are they going to be growing through being planted, but secondly, they're going to be resurrected. Now notice this. There's a resurrection, verse 5. For if we have been planted together in the likeness of his death, we shall be also in the likeness of his resurrection. I don't know about you, I'm thankful that I serve a resurrected Savior. And all of us one day can have hope that if we are in Christ, we will be resurrected, if you will. Notice what it says in the notes, 1 Peter 1:3. Blessed be the God and Father of our Lord Jesus Christ, which according to his abundant mercy hath begotten us again unto a lively hope by the resurrection of Jesus Christ, to an inheritance incorruptible and undefiled, and that fadeth not away, reserved in heaven for you. My friend, if you have been planted in Christ, one day there's going to be a resurrection. You're going to have an inheritance that is incorruptible and undefiled and fadeth not away. I'm speaking about heaven. I'm speaking about streets of gold and gates of pearl. I'm speaking about a gated community where there is no crime. There is no writing on the wall. There's no little gangbangers running all around. I'm talking about incorruptible, undefiled, and fading not away. I'm talking about heaven, and I'm saying that everyone that is planted in Christ is going to grow up in Christ, and one day we're going to take a journey to be with the Lord Jesus Christ in our own resurrection as well. So we have this expectation of growth, and that growth is in that we are planted and we will be resurrected. Notice, secondly, there's a second expectation, and that is victory. Verse 6, please. Knowing this, that our old man is crucified with him. Now remember, the old man, that's the old fleshly ways. That's the pull. The old man is crucified. That is to say, defeated by the Lord Jesus Christ, that the body of sin might be destroyed, and henceforth we should not serve sin. So we are freed from the sin nature. The old man describes the nature of the unsaved. Is destroyed at the cross. The cross destroys the body of sin. May we say it this way, in the power of the cross, the body of sin is rendered inoperable. And we must recognize today the victory that we have. Colossians 3:9, lie not one to another, seeing ye have put off the old man with his deeds. We are freed from the sin nature. What a tragedy for some who are saved to continually turn back to a sin nature when God has given you the keys to freedom through the Lord Jesus Christ. I said it last week, I'll say it again. I love this illustration of the old Indian chief who had two fighting dogs. Before they would fight, he always would pick which one would win. One of the men said to him, Chief, how do you know which one will win? He said, that's easy. The one that I feed the most before the fight will win. And if you feed the old nature, and you're always watching out after the things of the old nature, and hanging out with the old friends, and doing the old things, then the old nature will win. But if you're feeding the new nature by coming to the Word of God, and hearing the preaching of the Word of God, and listening to the Holy Spirit, there will be victory in your life, and you will be free to live for the Lord Jesus Christ. Look at what it says in verse number 7, Romans 6, 7. For he that is dead is freed from sin. May I say that living that old life is not normal Christian living? God does not intend for us to get saved and then go back to the old life. Oh, listen, you don't need to be a slave to sin anymore. When Jesus died on the cross, he conquered he gave us victory over sin and over hell. And so what can we expect in the Christian life? We can expect growth, and we can expect victory. And thirdly, what a wonderful promise. We can expect eternity as well. Look at verse 8. Now if we be dead with Christ, we believe that we shall also live with him. I'm thankful today that Jesus Christ is with those who have accepted him as Savior. In this earth, no doubt he is with us. What can separate us from the love of God? Oh, listen, nothing can separate us from the love of God. Not only for this life, but for all of eternity. Notice what the Bible says in 1 Thessalonians 4:17. Then we which are alive and remain shall be caught up together with them in the clouds to meet the Lord in the air. And so shall we ever be with the Lord. God says, for those of you that have been planted in me, for those of you that are my children, I want you to know that one day there's going to be a catching away time. There's going to be a time when those that are in Christ will meet me in the air. And he says, we're to comfort one another

0: with these words, we will ever be with the Lord. You know, sometimes we think that we're in the land of the living, on our way to the land of the dying. But in reality, we're in the land of the dying, on our way to the land of the living. And we need to be mindful of this fact. Our life has just begun in Christ. Because of the resurrection, we not only can have growth in this life, not only will we have victory in this life, but we will have eternal victory through our Lord Jesus Christ. And so the exchange of the new life from the old to the new, the example of the new life, the baptism, death to the old, resurrection to the new. The expectation of this new life is that we should grow into the likeness of Christ. Instantly perfect? No. But old things are passing away, and all things are becoming new. Now, we've looked at some amazing terms this morning, and you've listened very carefully. And we've learned that there is victory in what Christ has accomplished at the cross and at the empty tomb, and that we are to claim that victory as our own. But I want to give you two more words and then we'll be done. Because if you're going to apply this message to your life, there's two words that you must remember that are keys to really having the victory of the identification in Christ. The first word I want you to remember is the word receive. We must have received the Lord Jesus Christ as our Savior. Now, in our text, it says in several different ways that we are buried with Him, that we are planted with Him. Many other ways in the Scripture salvation is described. Whosoever shall call upon the name of the Lord shall be saved. That we are to be in Christ, that we are to be born again. I like this one, John 1:12. I put it in your notes. But as many as received Him, to them gave He power to become the sons of God. All right? Some of you know it. Some of you see it in your notes. Let's say that verse together. Ready to begin. But as many as receive, to them gave He power. So when you receive Christ, watch this. When you are planted in Christ and you begin growing in Christ, does it not make sense that you're going to reflect Christ if you're planted with Him and growing in Him? Does it not make sense that you're going to be showing forth the fruit of Christ? It says, as many as receive Him shall be the sons of God. As many as receive Him, to them gave He power to become the sons of God. I have two sons. They have the likeness of their father. Thankfully, they have much more of their mother, but that's another story. My two sons grew up in the likeness of their father. Perhaps some strengths, perhaps some weaknesses, perhaps some opinions, some convictions. But the fact of the matter is that they're in the likeness of their father. But first, they were born into the family. God says that if you're going to understand your identity, your worth is based upon your birth. And if you have been born into the family of God, you do not identify with the failures of this world. You identify with your heritage in Jesus Christ. So you must first receive Christ as Savior. As many as received Him, to them gave He power to become the sons of God. Have you received Him? Are you a son or daughter of God? Do you know that you are on your way to heaven, as I said a moment ago, that incorruptible place that never is defiled? Are you heaven bound this morning? If this message will make sense, if you'll understand what it means to be buried in Christ, planted with Christ, then you must first receive Christ as your Savior. Now, most of you would say, I have done that. Then here's the key for you. You must reckon your position in Christ daily. Folks, let's be honest. It's one thing to say, I'm buried in Christ, I'm resurrected in Christ. That's lofty talk. Those are wonderful words, unless we believe them every single day. So here's a verse, don't miss it, and we're done. Look at verse 11. Likewise, reckon ye also yourselves to be dead indeed unto sin, but alive unto God through Jesus Christ our Lord. Now, reckon is an accounting term. It is a term that means take this into account. It is an acknowledgement. It is belief. So to reckon is to do this. In the morning time and in my personal devotions, I have several things that I pray about and meditate on. But I want to challenge you this morning that you would have an accounting each day, and that you would begin your day reckoning yourself to be dead to sin and alive to Christ, and saying, God, I believe what you say in the Bible, that I have been buried in the likeness of your death, and I am raised in the likeness of your resurrection. So I reckon myself, I believe now what you say in the Bible, that I have victory over the old man, and Jesus, help me to live in the victory of the resurrection today. Not only is this a wonderful Bible passage, but God, I want to reckon it so in my life today. I want to personalize it today. Dead to sin, alive to Jesus Christ. And if you have received Christ as Savior, and if you will have a reckoning so that daily you're putting off the old and putting on the new, so that daily you're saying, I am crucified with Christ. I have been planted in Christ. The old things are passed away. Lord, I want to live in your resurrection power. If you'll reckon that daily, there will be a metamorphosis. There will be a change in the identity of your life to the point children will say, what's happened? Dad's different. Co-workers will say, that guy doesn't say things he used to say. Because you have begun to reckon and to believe and to account for what God has done for you at the cross, and you're making it real in your life. Not just doctrinal in the Bible, but real every day in your life. And may I say, at the heart of worship is a yielded heart. The kind that says, Lord, I yield to you today, and I reckon your word to be true. That I am dead to the old and alive to the new. And so live through me today for your honor and for your glory. And this is the new life and the identity of the new life that baptism pictures and that God wants for all of us today.
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Nothing but thy grace can foil the tempter's power. Who like thyself my guide and stay can be, through cloud and sunshine, O Lord, abide.

0: sounding forth the praises of the Savior of all men, the Lord Jesus Christ. 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Welcome to the Pastor's Pulpit with Steve Williamson, pastor of the Gethsemane Baptist Church of Lexington, South Carolina. 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
1: Proverbs chapter 4 this morning, if you'll turn your Bibles there with me, Proverbs chapter 4. And God has certainly given me a burden out of Proverbs chapter 4 this morning, and I pray that God will speak to our hearts with this truth. Before we look at verse 1, I want you to look down with me, church, in verse 26. I want to just glean the thought, Proverbs chapter 4, verse 26, and this will be the theme and the heart this morning of the message. Look at verse 26. Solomon gets done with this chapter, and here's what he says. Ponder the path of thy feet, and let all thy ways be established. I want to preach through this chapter this morning on that very thought of pondering the path of your feet. Pondering the path of your feet. Okay, let's pray. Father, we ask you now to take the word of God and may the Spirit of God use it expressly in each one of our hearts today. Pray that you have your will and way in this service. I pray that you move upon the hearts of men to do that which you desire to do. May you find no resistance of our spirit today. May our will comply to the will of God in the message. In Jesus Christ's name we ask it. Amen. Proverbs chapter 4, ponder the path of thy feet. Look at the word ponder this morning. Maybe you already know what the word means, but it literally means to consider thoughtfully, to give much thought to by the way of comparison, by comparing, to examine, to weigh in one's mind and to meditate upon. So the Bible tells us, ponder the path of thy feet. From all that Solomon had just told us in this chapter, and I'm going to go ahead and let you know as we go through it, he begins to talk about the path of the righteous, and he begins to talk about the path of the wicked. Two distinct separate paths in this life. One is the way of light, as he'll tell us in this chapter, and the other is the way of darkness. And here's what Solomon said. He said, I want you to ponder, meditate, give thoughtful consideration to your path, the way that your feet are walking. And here's what he said. I want you to take what I told you in this chapter, and I want you to compare the path of the righteous, and I want you to compare the path of the wicked, and I want you to judge in yourself, which path are you walking? Which way are you walking? Because there's only two paths in this life. There's no middle ground if you study your Bible. There is no doing your own thing, being your own man, living your own life, doing it your own way. You're either following the path of the righteous, which is God's way, or either you're following the path of the wicked. Now, we think about that simple word path. The word path literally is a way that is very distinct because it has been trodden and traveled very often. And you could look at a path, and as you're walking through the woods, if you're walking through thick woods and you came out to a trail or a path, and it's there and it's very distinct and you can follow it, it's because there's been many people walk that way ahead of you. And there's been many, thank God, that have walked the path of righteousness. Well, they have laid out the path for us. But can I say there are many, many, many that have walked the path of the wicked? And it's a very distinct path. You see, the question this morning, I didn't ask you if you're saved. I just asked you what path you're walking. See, you could be saved and turn your feet into the path of the wicked. That's what Solomon warns his children about. He warns his sons about. I mean, if you're saved, you should walk the path of the righteous. You should. Because the Bible tells us in this chapter, if you'll look at verse 18, but the path of the just is as a shining light that shineth more and more unto the perfect day. I want you to know that the path of the just is distinctly different than the path of the wicked, because the path of the just is lit up. It's a way of light. It's as a shining light that shineth more and more unto the perfect day. And we know that the path of the wicked is a way of darkness. So look with me, if you would, this morning in verse 1. He speaks to his children. We'll kind of just read and glean a little bit down through verse 8 or 9 and get into the meat of the message in the last verses. He said, "Hear ye children the instruction of a father." Now, instruction is not, in this sense, is not just telling you, imparting knowledge or wisdom to you. It's not just telling you how to do something. This word instruction means it is teaching you, admonishing you, giving you knowledge and wisdom with an authoritative order behind it for you to do it. That's what instruction is. When God gives us instruction from the Word of God, it's not like we can open up and show us how to do it. We can choose to do it that way or not. There is authority behind the directions in which God gives you. And this Bible this morning is full of instruction. But the instruction that God gives, it comes with a command to obey it. And so he tells us as we, now I don't know about you, raising my children, I just didn't offer them suggestions every day. Let me say something to you about parenting, and I wasn't going to preach on parenting. Be real careful before you start asking your kid, do you want to do this? Do you want to do that? Would you like this? Do you not like that? They do not know how to make the right decisions. They need you to say, doesn't matter if you don't want to do that. That's what you're doing. Stop asking them. Start telling them. Start directing their path in the way they should walk. You start leaving it up for the child to make the decision. And it seems like that's how parenting is today. You know, you ask little Johnny, do you want to eat any of that? When I grew up, my dad said, you're eating it. And you're not getting up from the table until you're done eating it. And then when you lingered, he put a time limit on you. And when the time limit was up, there were consequences for choosing the path of the wicked. Amen. Consequences. So Solomon said, look, I want you to hear, open your ears, be attentive. But he said, I want you, to give you the instruction, hear the instruction of a father and attend to no understanding. He said, for I give you good doctrine. There is no substitute for good doctrine. Thank God for Bible doctrine. In other words, Solomon said, I am going to teach you the right way to live. You know, doctrine is just not truths from the Word of God. Good, sound doctrine is instruction on how to live this life for God. That's what sound doctrine is. And he said, forsake ye not my law. He said, for I was my father's son, tender and only beloved in the sight of my mother. He taught me also, which lets us know the mom should not only be teaching spiritual things, the father should teach also. And said unto me, let thine heart retain my words, keep my commandments and live. Then he said in verse 5, get wisdom, get understanding, forget it not. You see, that's instruction. Forget it not. I'm not only giving you wisdom, not only giving you understanding, but I'm instructing you also. Don't forget what I'm telling you. Forget it not. Neither decline from the words of my mouth. Boy, how many Christians have messed their life up from declining from the words of God's mouth? Declining from it. Knowing what is right and then going the opposite direction from what is right, declining from the words and also from children. Let me say this. I know Malik talked about this morning about, you know, the fact he didn't go into all the detail, but the fact he snuck out. You say, preacher, you ever think about it? That's all I did. Think about it. Because I did not like the thought of the consequences if I'd have got caught out or sneaking back in. I had some friends one time outside of my window, knocked on the window, and they said, come on. I said, you're crazy. You don't know my dad. He'll half kill me, you know? But that put, being raised with discipline put the fear of God in me and of Wayne Williamson. Amen, both. And so he said, look, don't forget it. Don't decline from the words of my mouth. Forsake her not. So we say how important wisdom and understanding is. She shall preserve thee. You know what it means to be preserved? It means to be kept safe. the ways of God and the path of the just and what Solomon's teaching his children. He said, the good doctrine that I'm giving you and the wisdom and the understanding that I'm trying to impart into you, don't forget it. Don't decline from the words of my mouth. He's going to say in here, lay a hold of these words because it's for your life. He said, they will preserve you, means to keep you safe from injury, harm, and destruction, and to keep you from corruption. Well, thank God for the ways of God. God's way is the highway. God's way is always the best way. And so this morning there is a command in the scripture that we started out with, ponder the path of thy feet. It means look at how you're living. Look at the direction you're walking in. Look at where you're going and what you're doing and the path that you are following those that went ahead of you. I'm going to tell you something. If you look at the lives of those that walk down a certain path and you look at how that path and that way had benefited them, but you know a path always leads somewhere. Yes, sir. It leads somewhere. And you look at where that path is going to cause you to end up. And all the people say, if you walk this way, if you walk the path of the righteous, you know what you're going to hear? Man, what a blessed life. What a wonderful life. What a life that gives you peace. And what a life that brings happiness. And what a life that brings contentment and satisfaction and fulfillment. But you know what the devil also promises you? He promised you happiness, satisfaction, and fulfillment. But he's a liar. A path leads somewhere. Leads somewhere. And young people, listen to me. Never forsake the path of the righteous for the way in the path of the wicked. The wicked are walking down a road to destruction is at the end of it. It's a dead end. And a matter of fact, it's a long journey leading nowhere. Except for eternity. If you're lost, it ends up in hell for all eternity. And so these two paths. And I am making a plea to you as a child of God. Ponder the path of your feet. Ponder.

ways of God and wisdom and understanding, forsake her not, she shall preserve thee. Love her, and she shall keep thee. That word keep deals with safety and protection. Will protect you. Say, protect me from what? Well, let me tell you, this world's got a million snares that will hurt you. To be preserved and to be kept. The wicked flee when no man pursues. See, if you study the book of Leviticus chapter, if you study a chapter in Leviticus chapter 27, I read it at length this morning. You may want to go read it later, but here's what the Lord began to tell Israel, if you depart from my commandments and my ways, and you go after the ways of the heathen, God said, I'm going to judge you. And as he began to judge them, he began to not let their way prosper. Let me say something if you're saved. You cannot walk the path of the wicked. God let your way to be prosperous. Will not be blessed. Will not satisfy. And so here's what God did. God kept their way from being prosperous. He sent judgment on their life. And he said, if you continue to walk that way, I'm going to bring more judgment. He announced a second judgment. And he said, and still, if that doesn't turn you around and you continue to walk that way, God pronounced even more judgment. When you get to the end of the chapters, God had judged them 7 times more for their sin than the original judgment to turn them around. 7 times more. You know what I thought? I thought as I read Leviticus chapter 27 this morning that the God's judgment should have, at the first judgment, should have been enough to get their attention and bring them to repentance. But you know what happens when you read that? Read the chapter. I'm not going to go into all the judgments, and there's some severe judgments. And the last 7th judgment, I couldn't even imagine people doing such things that Israel did whenever they walked such a path of darkness. I mean, it makes me cringe to even read how far they went. You know what it let me realize how wicked this heart is. To go so far from God with him gently beginning to correct you and then amping up the judgment just a little more severe to get your attention. But the stiffness of man's heart. The Bible says God tries the reins. You know what that means? Reins upon your heart. God's trying to turn you. God's trying to steer you. God tries to guide you. And all of us have seen those. And I rode a horse one time that my cousin got me on. Reins wasn't controlling him, nothing. I mean, you could pull his head just, and he was so stiff-necked he was going the way he wanted to go. That was a fearful ride. And man's heart's just like that. God pulling upon the reins. And man says, I'm not doing what you want, God. I'm doing what I want and going your own way. The word ponder means look at your feet. And not only your path, but it also means to compare. It has the thought of pondering to compare. And so if you're walking the path of the righteous this morning and you ponder it, you are to look over at the path of the wicked where it leads and you look, you say, thank God I'm walking this way. And if you're walking, listen to me now, you're walking the path of the wicked and the wicked looks over the path of the righteous and they say, you know, that's really what I want. I want a blessed life. I don't want all the problems I have. I don't want all the destruction of my life. I don't want all of this misery in my life. I don't want all of this hard way. Boy, that's what I want. But you keep walking the same path that brings all the misery in your life. Ponder the path of thy feet. I know how easy it can be as a Christian with all that the world has around you pulling you. You young people that are in school, listen to the preacher this morning, please. You're going to be tempted to depart from the path your mom and daddy have you on. You're going to be tempted. And the world's going to make it look awful good. And they're going to call you to this path of pleasure. I want to warn you about what the Bible says. Sin is a pleasure for, say at church, a season. It's going to come to an end real quick. The season does not last forever. And when you choose that path, there are consequences and there are things that's going to come in your life because of that path that you may have to deal with for a lifetime. You may get right with God, but just because you get right don't mean the consequences go away.

0: still there to have to be dealt with. The marks and the scars are still there. And so Solomon is telling his sons, be sure that you do not decline. This wisdom and understanding is going to preserve you. It's going to keep you. Look at verse 7. Wisdom is the principal thing. You know what that means? It means it's the most important. It's the chief thing. Wisdom. Solomon gives a contrast throughout this book about wisdom, knowledge, understanding. And then he talks about the froward and the wicked, the ungodly and the foolish. You know what he says? Choose wisdom. That is the principal thing. Wisdom. If there's one thing this world's deprived of, it's godly wisdom. They have a wisdom, worldly wise. Wise in the things of the world, but not wise in the things of God. I'm going to say something to you young people. I thank God if your mom and dad have you spiritually sheltered. Nothing's wrong with sheltering your children. If you have something valuable, you don't leave it out in the elements of the world. You shelter it. Go ahead and leave it outside. Leave it uncovered. Don't put a tarp on it. Just leave it out there. You know, it's going to rust and it's going to corrupt. And the elements of this world is going to take its effect on it. Keep your children sheltered. Sheltered won't mess them up. Exposure will mess them up. See, the world says, oh, you got your kids. You've had them so sheltered. And I go, yeah, so they don't turn out like that. There's a reason. Shelter don't make you weird. Unless you're raised by weird people. Now that may make you weird. But shelter don't make you weird. Shelter to keep you from a lot. There are certain things. The Bible says it's a shame to even speak of those things which are done of them in secret. There's things that you should never know and hear till you become adult and you have to get there and you go, wow. Wow. No, nothing's wrong with your children never hearing four-letter words. They don't need to be exposed to that. Right. Other words, other bad words. They don't need to be exposed. I'm not talking about the word work. You need that, okay? That's not a bad word. Work is good. Amen. And so he said it's the principal thing. So if it is the chief thing, it's the most important thing that you can get, I say you need to pay attention to that. And then he said in verse 8, he said, in verse 7, he said, therefore get wisdom, because it is the principal thing. And with all thy getting, get understanding. Understand. See, it's important. I wasn't going to land here. I only got about 15 minutes to try to finish this. Wisdom with understanding. Now, you could teach a kid what 12 times 12 is. You could teach them 12 times 12 is 144. Make sure my math is right. All right. 12 times 12 is 144. You can teach them to memorize that, but they don't have any understanding. They have that piece of knowledge. 12 times 12, you can get a flashcard. 12 times 12 is 144. They have no understanding. But once they learn why 12 times 12 is 144 and able to understand it and grab it, then you know what happens? They can do all kind of, it helps them in all kind of other numbers in their life. When they learn multiplication, to be able to multiply. And so wisdom, you know what happens when you don't have understanding of it? It won't be long you'll depart from it. If you don't understand it, you will not understand the value of it. If you don't, it's a problem raising children with truth of wisdom, never, ever, ever granting them the understanding behind it. No wonder so many depart from church when they get of age. You don't know why they lack understanding. It's not because they can't tell you what the church believed. It's not because they can't tell you what mom and dad said. It's not because they can't tell you what the preacher said. They never understood it, because if they understood it, they wouldn't have gone as far away from it as they did if they had understood. So that's why Solomon's saying, look, I don't only want you, son, children, I don't even want church. I don't want us to only have wisdom. We need to have the understanding of that wisdom. And so he goes beyond that, and he says in verse 8, exalt her and she shall promote thee. That means to contribute to one's growth, to move one forward, to exalt them, to raise them, to elevate them. Wisdom, if you take the young people of this church with the knowledge and understanding that's been granted you, and you go out into the world and the workplace, you should rise head and shoulders above the world. They do not have the knowledge and the wisdom and the integrity and the character that's been instilled in you. Isn't it sad? You know what I hear today about the workforce? This is what the resounding thing is, that if you just show up, they're saying, man, if you could just get people to show up. I mean, that was ground zero whenever I was growing up. I mean, now just showing up is like, you're something. Because you showed up. Our world's in a bad way. I mean, you say, man, if you just show up, you're going to do great here. Really? Just showing up gives you promotion? You ought to do more than just show up. There's people that show up that didn't even show up when they're there. But just as long as you're there. God's people that have, you know what happened when Joseph got in Egypt with his wisdom and understanding imparted him? Boy, didn't it promote him? From a lowly slave sold into slavery. It's not long, he's in Potiphar's house. And it's not long, even after all the bad things happen in his life and even prison, he ends up being second to Pharaoh over the whole nation of Egypt. And the only one that had more power than Joseph was Pharaoh himself. I'm telling you, wisdom and understanding will promote you. It will promote you. And he said, not only will it promote you, she shall bring thee to honor when thou dost embrace her. What happens when you embrace something, you lay a hold of it. Verse 9, she shall give to thine head an ornament of grace. A crown of glory shall she deliver to thee. Look at verse 10. Hear, O my son, and receive my sayings. Look at this. And the years of thy life shall be, say it, church, many. You know, there is one distinct commandment that comes with a promise in the Bible, that if you'll honor your mother and father, thy days shall be long upon the land which the Lord thy God giveth thee. That is a promise not just to save people. That's a promise to every man. If he'll honor his mother and father, that his days should be long upon the land. But in this verse, where the Bible says the years of thy life shall be many, so there has to be a contrast. If your days of your life are not going to be many by living this way, then living contrary to this way would naturally, by reason, shorten the days of your life. Does the Bible back that thought up? Listen to this, Ecclesiastes 7:17. Says, be not over much evil, neither be thou foolish. Why shouldest thou die before thy time? Bible bears this out. Die before your time. In other words, God has allotted you a number of days in your life. From the time you were created and born, God has allotted me and you a number of days in our life. And I'm going to tell you what God says. God said, here's what you can do. You have the ability to add to those days or to take away from those days. I don't know about you. I want to add to them. I want to add to those days. And so he said, the foolish man shall not live out half their days. You'll hear people say, well, you know, live your life how you want to. You're not going to die before your time anyway. That's a wrong statement. Be careful. Be careful the places you go, the people you get around, the stuff you involve yourself in, because you can snuff out your life prematurely. Not only does the Bible say that, but it does say in Psalms 55:23, it says the bloody, not only the bloody man, but the deceitful man also shall not live out half their days. Not live out half their days. So Solomon said, why? Don't be so foolish. You know what he told? He said, if you live like a fool and you depart from the, you better embrace wisdom. You better embrace knowledge of God. You better embrace understanding. Don't let her go. It's going to preserve you. It's going to keep you. Because why should you die before your time? I wonder how many people we know died before their time. All you children, God's given you a promise. You young people, be good to your mom and daddy. Obey your mom and dad. Honor your mother. Honor your father. You say, I don't like things they make me do. Just hang on. You're going to be a parent someday. Tell me how you think, how your children are going to feel. Your mom and dad are there to help preserve you and keep you. and train you and teach you. From the time children are born, they want to be contrary. Right? I have seen a lot of little angels born, but they were fallen angels. Amen. They're contrary. I mean, you have to train them to be, you have to discipline them to be kind. You have to discipline them to have manners. I've never seen a child born to come out, yes, ma'am. Yes, sir. Sit there and don't move. Okay, I won't. Never. Don't say another word. Okay, not to. No, no. They're little rebels at heart. All of them. Yeah, even my grandchildren. So maybe it's hard to believe, but. But the Bible says that you're in danger of not living out half your days. What a sad verse. Can I not tell you that life is short enough already? It's just a vapor here for a little while, vanisheth away. It goes by so quick. Now, coming over my 50s, I start thinking, man, I'm sure I'm not going to make another 50. And I start looking back through 50 years, and I got glimpses of memories, and I'm like, I got here real quick. Real quick. Life's going to be over real soon for all of us. Life is short enough without shortening it even more. And so he said, the years of thy life shall be many. So there are a lot of physical benefits for living God's way. A lot of physical benefits from living the Lord's way. You know what the Bible says about the way of the transgressor? It says it's hard. It's hard. Have you ever looked at a person and realized that life's been real hard on them? And they've walked a hard path. Shows up on their countenance. Shows up in their physique. It shows up in the way they carry themselves. The way of the transgressor is hard. I'm not saying the way of God is easy. Don't misunderstand me when I say, but the way of God is peaceful. It's a way of peace. Maybe you're sitting here this morning and as I've been talking to you and I've even been trying to warn the saints of God to ponder the path of your feet. Maybe you're here today and you're lost and you're undone and you need to be saved and you're pondering the path of your feet and you realize the Bible says destruction and misery are in your ways and the way of peace have you not known. Misery is in your path. You know what's sad? It is sad. Maybe there's somebody sitting here today. I cannot tell you how many people over the years, young people that have been in church, got out of church, decided to live their life, live the world, do the alcohol thing, do the drugs thing, do the fornicating thing, doing the part, living their own life. Let me say something. The story has not been good. You tell the truth this morning if that's you. The story's not been good. You want to know why? No, it wasn't good. Because you're sitting here this morning. Why are you in church? Why do you keep gravitating back to church? Why do you pick up your Bible and you start reading and you're trying to find out God? Because I'm telling you, this world does not satisfy. It is empty. It does not fulfill. It does not bring peace. And the happiness sometimes, I mean, not sometimes, the happiness turns to excessive sorrow and bitterness and hurt and regret and a tainted conscience. You'll find yourself, if you walk down the path of the wicked, you'll find yourself, listen to me now, I am glad, thank God for the story of the prodigal, right? Aren't you glad he come home? I'm glad he come home, but he'll never forget the hog pen. He'll never forget the day he looked at his dad and said, give me all my goods that befalls me. He'll never forget the day he walked away from home with a weeping daddy saying, son, don't do this. Don't do this. Family and friends around him say, what are you doing? And he got out of there. You know what else he's going to never forget? All those friends that were around him that when the money was gone, they were gone. He's going to realize this world's not your friend. Just wants what it can get from you. And when it's done with you, the devil will throw you away like a useless piece of trash on life's highway. Discard you in a heartbeat. I'm glad the prodigal came home. But you know, he'll never forget that long journey home. He'll never forget what it's like to sit in a hog pen and would fain he was fixing to fill his belly with a husk that the hog were going to eat. He'll never forget how low sin took him. You don't have to have those kind of memories. You know what I know? I can read the path of the prodigal and saying, I don't want to go there. I don't want to end up there. See, the devil's going to tell you, you're different. Oh man, you can handle it. You could do what they did and not turn out like they turned out. You'll be the first. Can I say there's no exceptions to the rule? There's none. Sin always hurts. And it doesn't only hurt you, it hurts everybody else around you that loves you. You don't have to have those memories. And so the Bible says, and I guess we're going to have to pick back up here tonight because I'm out of time. He talked about the years of your life being many. Isn't that a blessing to think about being many? Then he says in verse 11, I have taught thee in the way of wisdom. Look at this. I have led thee, and I'm going to finish here. We'll pick up verse 12 tonight. I have led thee in, say it, right path. There is a right and a wrong. There's no middle ground, no middle air. I know the world wants to blur it all where there's really no right or wrong, and right is what's right to you, and wrong is what's wrong to you. You don't decide what's right and wrong. God's already decided it. And here's what he said, the right path. He says, I have led thee in right paths, plural. Thank God for the paths of the righteous and the right ways to live. There is a right way to live and a wrong way to live. And let me say this, you cannot live the path of the righteous without being saved yourself. Man's got to be saved. A man cannot live the born again life without the Spirit of the living God inside of him, enabling him to walk in this path. You will decline from this path awful quickly. How many people you can read in the parable of the sower, just let a little hardship comes up and they're gone. Let the little bit of heat of the sun comes up and they wither and they go away. You're going to need the help of God to walk the right path. But here's the promise. The path of the just, we'll read it again tonight, is as a shining light. Listen to this. Shineth more and more unto thee. You know what that path is leading? To the perfect day. There's coming a day in this world that we won't have to deal with any more of the sorrows of the days that are around us. Sufficient unto the day is the evil thereof. Thank God for a perfect day of coming, right? Perfect day. Every head bowed, every eye closed.
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1: An Arizona case involving the murder of a longtime pastor has raised serious concerns for churches nationwide. 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
3: We greet our friends everywhere with Chapter 42 of Perilous Journey, the story of John Bunyan, today featuring the 15th episode of his Pilgrim's Progress. 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

0: In his reading of Pilgrim's Progress, John Bunyan has just finished the pages in which Hopeful tells Christian a story of how he became a follower of Jesus Christ. This story has provoked a good deal of conversation among the three men who sit in Bedford Jail for the sake of this same Jesus Christ.
1: It doesn't happen to us all, John, like it happened to Hopeful. I remember I came to Christ when I was just a small lad. My father told me what I ought to do. He was a fine man.
2: Oh, I agree, Matthias. The experience of Hopeful is not a picture of all Christians.
3: But it is the experience of one, isn't it, John?
2: Am I as obvious as all that, Thomas?
1: I thought, too, John, that you put a lot of yourself into the story of how Hopeful was converted.
2: I suppose I did. The years I spent in absolute torment because I knew I was damned. And I thought there was no hope for me. The nightmares I had about it. The things I did to forget. To even defy God.
3: Didn't you know about the love and grace of God?
2: Oh, yes, I knew. But I felt too sinful for it. Too far from God. But he came to me. In his mercy, he came to me. Like he came to Hopeful and helped him.
1: And he comes to us all. His ways are different for different men, but all in his love.
3: And you know, sometimes he's so close to me, even in Bedford Jail, I think I could bear to stay here as long as he wants.
2: So could we all, while he's with us.
1: Well, John, are Christian and Hopeful about to get out of the enchanted ground?
2: No, not yet. They have another conversation with young Ignorant.
3: Now, see here, I don't see why you had to make Ignorant young.
2: Oh, no offense, Thomas. Hopeful is young, too.
3: Well, all right, then.
2: Now, where are we? Oh, yes, here. Then Hopeful looked back and saw Ignorance, whom they'd left behind, coming after. Look, said he to Christian, how far he loitereth behind. Let us wait for him, even though I'm afraid he doesn't care for our company.
4: Come on, Ignorance, catch up to us. Why do you stay so far behind?
5: I enjoy walking alone more than in company, unless I like the company.
6: Well, how are you making out? How is it between God and your soul now?
5: I expect very well. I'm always full of good thoughts as I walk along.
6: What good thoughts?
5: Of God and heaven.
6: Well, the devil thinks of God and heaven.
5: But I desire heaven.
6: So do a lot of people. We'll never get there. Think of the proverb, the soul of the sluggard desireth and hath nothing.
5: I am no sluggard. I've left everything for heaven.
6: I wonder. Leaving everything is a very hard thing to do, harder than most of us are aware of. But tell me, what makes you think you've left all for heaven?
5: My heart tells me so.
6: And the wise man says, he that trusted in his own heart is a fool.
1: Since we have stopped here anyway, let's sit down and rest. We've some food and water, and we'll share with you, Ignorance.
5: I'll sit with you for a short while, but I have my own food, thank you.
6: Perhaps a short rest would be a good idea, but we must remember that we're in the enchanted ground. We can't stay awake sitting down. We'll have to keep moving.
1: Fine. Here is some fruit, Christian, and some raisins.
6: Oh, thank you. Do we have much water?
1: Yes. Yes, here's the flask.
6: Oh. That's good.
1: I feel more awake eating.
6: All the same, we mustn't stay here too long.
5: What you said about he that trusteth in his own heart being a fool, I've been thinking about that. That refers to an evil heart. But my heart is good.
6: How do you know that?
5: For one thing, it comforts me in the hopes of heaven.
6: Well, it's quite possible to hope for something you will never have.
5: That may be true, but
3: It isn't just my heart's thoughts. My life agrees with my heart.
6: Mm-hmm. Well, who told you that your heart and life are consistent one with the other?
3: My heart tells me.
6: But you can't depend on your heart. If your life isn't consistent to the word of God, it doesn't matter if your heart feels satisfied with your life.
3: Well, isn't a good life consistent with God's commands?
6: Well, ignorance, this is true, of course, but it's one thing to have these things and another to just think so.
3: All right. You tell me what you would consider to be a good thought in accord with God's commands.
6: Well, I would say a good thought was one about ourselves that agreed with the Word of God.
3: And when do our thoughts agree with the Word of God?
6: It's when we pass the same judgment on ourselves as the Bible passes. Oh, not that we are doing very well, but that, well, for example, there is none righteous, no, not one, or that the imagination of a man's heart is evil from his youth.
3: Well, I'll never believe my heart is as bad as all that.
6: Nor, I suppose, would you agree that your ways are crooked ways and perverse?
3: Now, how can I say that when I'm on my way to God right now?
6: But God has said that he knows all our innermost thoughts and the depths of our hearts, and that even the good we do stinks before him.
3: Now, just a minute. I hope you don't think I'm going to God with my own good life alone.
6: How then?
2: Well, I believe on Christ for justification.
7: Hopeful.
6: Hopeful, wake up.
7: What?
6: I think we'd better begin walking again. It is getting hard to stay awake, and Hopeful has gone to sleep.
7: No, I'm awake. I'm quite awake now.
3: I think we should walk. My eyes are heavy, too. I was saying that I believe in Christ for justification.
6: Well, how can you mean that? You say that you're not sinful, yet you believe in Christ to justify you.
3: I believe it all the same.
6: How?
3: Well, I believe that Christ died for sinners, and that I shall be justified before God, through God, accepting my obedience to his law.
6: I don't follow you at all.
3: All right. Christ takes my good life, which I certainly admit is not perfect, and makes my life acceptable to God through Christ's own merits.
6: Yes, but what you've just said cannot be backed up by what's in the Bible. You take what you call your good life and place that with the atonement of Christ and say it is this that justifies you.
3: But without the atonement of Christ, I would be lost.
6: And without your own goodness, you would be lost too.
3: Of course.
6: No. What you say is wrong ignorance. For true faith believes the word of God and understands that the soul is lost utterly without the grace of God alone.
3: And the kind of lives we live doesn't matter?
6: That's right.
3: If this were true, what a fine thing this would be. Wouldn't matter what we did. We'd just live as we pleased, and all the same, faith in Christ would justify us.
6: Oh, you are showing how ignorant you really are. When a man truly has faith in God and is justified by Christ, his heart is won over to God, to love his name and his ways.
7: Ask him, Christian, if Christ has ever been revealed to him.
3: What? Now, don't start talking about visions and all that. That's nonsense.
6: No, we're talking about nothing except the revelation of Christ to man by God.
3: That's what you believe, but it's not my faith. I don't have as many miraculous ideas in my religion as you do. Mine is much more common sense.
7: Well, I'd like to say that I'm certain that no man can know Jesus unless God reveals Jesus to him. And that even faith must be given to a man from God. It's not just something you say you have. Can't you see that you're really in a wretched state, falsely satisfied with your own ideas? It's not too late to flee to God and ask for his mercy.
3: You're both walking too fast for me. You go on. I'll just follow a bit slower. I can't keep up with you.
6: Well, let's keep going, Hopeful. Looks like we'll be walking by ourselves again.
7: I really do feel sorry for this man. It's going to be hard on him at the end.
6: Yes, there are so many who think as he does. They are wise in their own ways.
7: Tell me something, Christian. Do you think that people like ignorance have never felt any pangs about their sin?
6: I think they probably do. But they don't understand that such uncomfortable feelings are the beginning of their salvation.

0: And I would think that a man would continue to fear that he might still do anything to dishonor God, or break his peace, or grieve the Spirit.
1: Well said.
0: Christian, I'm sure we must be almost out of this land. Can't you see anything ahead?
2: No.
0: We are. Christian, I see green grass ahead.
2: Yes, and flowers.
0: Oh, it's lovely. Smell the air, so sweet and invigorating.
2: Yes, and look at all the flowers.
0: And birds. Where are we?
2: Hopeful, this must be Beulah Land.
0: We are on the borders of the Celestial City?
2: Yes. Listen. I can hear the voices of the people of Zion calling to us.
3: Behold, thy salvation cometh. Behold, his reward is with him.
4: Rejoice! Rejoice!
0: I can see the city. It is of pearls and precious stones.
2: And the streets are golden. My eyes can hardly bear the glory.
0: Oh, Christian, I want to be there so much, I don't think I can endure to wait. My heart is bursting.
2: And mine. Oh, if only we were there now. But our journey will not be long, Hopeful. We are almost there.

You've heard Chapter 42 of Perilous Journey, the story of John Bunyan, today featuring the 15th episode of his Pilgrim's Progress. This is another in the series Stories of Great Christians and comes to you from the radio studios of the Moody Bible Institute in Chicago.

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1: Times of darkness are certainly part of our journey in this life, but thank the Lord, He never leaves us to face the darkness alone. One of the great blessings of the 23rd Psalm is the promise of the shepherd's presence. Thou art with me. Let's join Scott Pauley now as he continues this series, The Shepherd of the Shadows.
2: For the last several studies, we have pitched our tent and drove our stake in the ground and gotten our tools out and been digging around in the soil of Psalm 23, and what a fruitful study it has been. And now as we come to the conclusion of this study, I would like to come full circle back to the title of the series. Psalm 23 reveals to us the shepherd in the shadows, that our God, who is all light, watches over us even in dark days. Aren't you glad that it's not just in the stillness God works, it's in the shadows? That even when the lights go out and we cannot see, God sees through the shadows. Psalm 23 and verse number 4 says, yea, don't you love that word, that great positive word? We look at the circumstances and say, no. But we look to the Lord and we say, yes. Yes, yea, though I walk through the valley of the shadow of death, I will fear no evil, for thou art with me. Thy rod and thy staff, they comfort me. Let me give you today just some concluding things to consider. First of all, consider the shadows of life. Everybody has been in the shadows, everybody. And maybe you're in them right now. Perhaps you know someone that's in them right now. David is the one writing Psalm 23. David, for all the light and bright days, had his shadows, didn't he? He had his dark moments, his valleys, his caves, his times on the run, his nights of fear and tears. Everyone has their shadows. But ponder even the usage of the word. Why use the word shadow? Shadows are not real. Shadows do not have substance in them. A shadow cannot hurt you. We sometimes joke and say, are you afraid of your shadow? Well, think of this. Are we truly fearful of a shadow if the shadow itself has no power to inflict harm on us? And then only that, shadows are evidences of light. Where there is a shadow, there has to be a source. Some light is shining. And so, friend, if you're seeing shadows right now, it's just a reminder that though things are difficult and you can't understand it all, that there is a God of light who is watching over you, and the light is above, and the light is greater than. Let the shadows remind you of the light. And I'll tell you this about shadows. Shadows pass. If you keep your eye on a shadow long enough, in time, because of the movement of the light and the advancement of the light, the shadows move, the shadows pass. I want you to know that you can't get stuck at verse 4. You've got to get to the other side. The shadow is not the end. In fact, I would point out to you that the shadow is found in the middle of the psalm, not at the end of the psalm. When you get to the end of the psalm, there are no shadows because we're in the house of the Lord forever. And in the house of the Lord, according to Revelation, there's not even a need for a sun or a moon or stars there because God is the light. He's the perfect light of the celestial city. There's no shadows where we're going. So first of all, just consider the shadow. And then, secondly, consider the shepherd. Because remember, that's really what Psalm 23 is all about. Anyhow, the shepherd in the shadows. Look at all the things that he's doing in our lives. In verse number 1, he's furnishing us. He said, the Lord is my shepherd, I shall not want. He maketh me to lie down in green pastures. He leadeth me beside the still waters. He furnishes everything we need. And then he finds us. He restores my soul. He leadeth me in the paths of righteousness for his name's sake. Aren't you glad he finds you when you get in the wrong place and wander away? And then in verse number 4, yea, though I walk through the valley of the shadow of death, I will fear no evil, for thou art with me. Thy rod and thy staff, they comfort me. He frees us. He frees us from fear, which is bondage, I'll remind you. In verse 5, he feeds us. Thou preparest a table before me in the presence of mine enemies. He not only feeds us, I would remind you, he fills us. Thou anointest my head with oil, my cup runneth over. And then he follows us, surely goodness and mercy shall follow me all the days of my life. And in the end he fulfills us, and I will dwell in the house of the Lord forever. You see, friend, we're not ending in the shadows. We're ending in the place of perfect light. We're ending with the Lord. From start to finish, from beginning to end, at every step on the journey, the shepherd is with you. And I don't even know who's listening to me right now, but I can tell you with confidence and faith on the authority of the Word of God, if you are a believer, if you're one of the Lord's sheep, do you remember what Jesus taught in John chapter 10? My sheep hear my voice, and I know them. I give unto them eternal life. They will never perish. He calls us by name. He leads us out. If you can say Jesus is your shepherd, and you can rest in the fact that your shepherd is going to minister to every need you have, even in the shadows. Pastor Jack Rollins was formerly a police officer, and he pastored in Detroit. He went through a very difficult time, a dark, dark time in his life where his faith was shaken. And during that season, a fellow pastor wrote him a letter, and in that letter, he simply made this statement. He said, "Standing somewhere in the shadows, you'll find Jesus." The phrase so captured Jack Rollins' heart that he sat down and wrote a little song. "Standing somewhere in the shadows, you'll find Jesus, and you'll know him by the nail prints in his hands." Don't you know that the shepherd has already been through the shadows for you? The lights went out at Calvary. The dark hour in Gethsemane, we have not an high priest which cannot be touched with the feelings of our infirmities, but was in all points tempted like as we are, yet without sin. There's not a single shadow you can go through that the shepherd has not already walked through. And he's not only walked through it, he's in it at this moment with you. Consider the shadow and consider the shepherd. And then finally, consider the sheep. We bring it back to our life. Have we forgotten we're sheep? And that sheep are skittish creatures. I'll remind you that David was a shepherd, and quite a shepherd he was, and yet when he writes Psalm 23, he writes not from the perspective of the shepherd, but the perspective of the sheep. We are all sheep, and sheep need a shepherd. And yet this is what really stood out to me in this study of Psalm 23, that though it is written from the perspective of a sheep, which is one of the most anxious, skittish creatures on earth, there is a note of certainty and confidence in the entire psalm. Read the psalm again out loud and notice the tone, not just the theme, notice the tone with which David writes. He writes with assurance, with certainty, with declarative statements, yea, and surely, and forever, and I will, and he shall. How can he do that? Because his confidence is not in himself. I'll tell you where sheep get in trouble: when they think they know where to go, and they think they can handle it. And I want to remind us all, we need the Lord. In verse 1, there's no want. In verse 4, there's no fear. In verse 2, he feeds us in the good times. In verse 5, he feeds us in the hard times. In verse 3, he restores our soul. In verse 5, he keeps filling our soul. In verse 3, he goes before us. And in verse 6, he comes behind us. In verse 4, he brings us through. And in verse 6, he brings us to. You see, the shadows will bring you nearer to God. It's in the shadows that you learn to pray and draw closer to the shepherd. It's in the shadows that you learn to love him and to lean on him alone. I pray, dear friend, that standing somewhere in the shadows, you'll find Jesus, and you'll know him by the nail prints in his hand. Good shepherd, thank you for giving your life for the sheep, and thank you for giving us your life now. Lead on today, good shepherd. I shall not want. In Jesus' name, amen.
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1: And a very pleasant good day to each and every one of you. I'm Brother James, and I greet you one more time in the name of our Lord and Savior Jesus Christ, the Lamb of God, which taketh away the sin of the world. And I welcome you to the Preaching of the Cross radio broadcast. Have you been with us for the last few programs? We have been having a wonderful time learning truth from the Holy Bible. It has been fantastic. We just had a grand old time. We are in the middle of a passage in Titus chapter number 2. Let me read it to you. Maybe you've missed the last few programs and you've missed out on all the fun. The Bible says, "The aged women likewise, that they be in behavior as becometh holiness, not false accusers, not given much wine, teachers of good things." So older women, according to God, this is the Bible, according to God, older women are to teach younger women, and they are to teach them good things. Now, what would it be good for a young woman to learn from an older woman according to God? Well, to be sober, to love their husbands, to love their children, to be discreet, chaste, keepers at home, good. Now we've gotten that far. We have learned that God said it's a good thing for a young woman to be sober. That means she has control of her emotions. She doesn't let her emotions run wild. She doesn't use her emotions as a tool or a weapon. She has her emotions under control. She does, not her medications. She does, not her prescriptions. She is to be taught how to be sober. In fact, she's taught to be sober. Mother, grandmother, Christian lady, you are to teach that girl to control herself. And she is to learn with God's help by the power of the Holy Spirit to control herself. Now that's a good thing. Here's another good thing. To love their husbands. You got a husband? Love him. I don't feel like it. We're not talking about feelings. We're talking about obeying the commandments of God. Love your husband. Love your children. We covered these things. To be discreet. Chaste. That is, you're not only pure, you don't even think about being impure. You avoid all influences that would encourage you to be impure. We covered all of that. Here's where we were when the last program ended, and you were, those of you that were listening, you were on the proverbial edge of your seats in eager anticipation of what was going to be said about this phrase in the Bible, obedient to their own husbands, that the word of God be not blasphemed. I understand that I live in a day and time when the mere suggestion that a wife is to obey her husband is greeted with outrage by all of those who worship at the altar of the two gods, media and Hollywood. I understand that. And I understand that those of you who go to church at Hollywood every single night in your living room, those of you who go to church at Hollywood hour by hour on your cell phone or computer, I understand that it's very, very hard for you to tolerate truth from another God. But the God of the Bible does not agree with your Hollywood God. The God of the Bible believes that it is in your best interest. He's the one who sent his son to die for you. He's the one who washed your sins away with his blood. He's the one who rose from the dead that you might have everlasting life. That God believes that you would have a better life if you trusted him and obeyed his commandments than if you followed the false gods of media and Hollywood. So the God that loves you and cares for you and wants the best for you said, you are to be obedient to your husband. That's what he said. I know you had a college professor. I know you had a Sunday school teacher. I know you had a spineless, Bible-denying pastor. I understand that. But the Word of God says, it's real clear, it's not hard to understand. Aged women teach the young women good things. What are those good things? To be obedient to their own husbands. That's what it said. What is plain is that the wishes of no other man on earth are to override the wishes of the husband. Some pastors actually teach that their desires for a woman take precedence over those of her husband. That's quite an invitation to sin, if you ask me. The custom of the father giving away the bride is a scriptural one. She is now under a different authority. She goes from the authority of her father to the authority of her husband. No employer, no counselor, no shrink, no minister is to be obeyed at the expense of the leadership of God-established marriage, the leadership God established in the marriage. Let the minister who counsels a wife to disobey her husband observe that he is treading on dangerous ground. You see, the Bible said that when a man disobeys the Word of God, when a woman disobeys the Word of God, it causes the Word of God to be blasphemed. Blasphemy is showing contempt. Blasphemy is a lack of respect or reverence. As we mentioned already in earlier lessons, the sin, that is rebellion, is not against man or children, but against God and His Word. An aged woman not practicing the principles of verses 3 through 5 is guilty of blasphemy. One turning from these matters of sound doctrine, verse 1, also gives others ample opportunity to blaspheme, according to 1 Timothy 5:14. Matthew Henry, he's a famous commentator from many, many centuries ago. He said, quote, "There are lessons for young women also, whom the aged women must teach, instructing them and advising them in the duties of religion according to their years. For teaching such things, aged women often have better access than the men, even than ministers have, which therefore they must improve in instructing the young women, especially the young wives, for he speaks of their duty to husbands and children. These young women, the more aged, must teach, number one, to bear a good personal character, to be sober, discreet, contrary to the vanity and rashness which younger years are subject to. And second, to be discreet in their judgments and sober in their affections and behavior. Discreet and chaste stand well together. Many expose themselves to fatal temptations by that which at first might be but indiscretion." Proverbs 2:11. Chaste and keepers at home are well joined too. Dinah, when she went to see the daughters of the land, lost her chastity. Those whose home is their prison, it is feared, feel that their chastity is their fetters. Not but there are occasions, and will be, of going abroad, but a gadding temper for merriment and company forsake to the neglect of domestic affairs, or from uneasiness at being in her place, is the opposite evil intended, which is commonly accompanied with or draws after it other evils. That's Matthew Henry using verbiage of a foregone day, but stating the truth for this present hour. Now I have before me a stack of commentaries. I have 1, 2, 3, 4, 5, 6, 7, 8, 9, 10, 11, 12, 13, 14, 15, 16, 17. I have 18 commentaries in front of me, and all of them are by conservative writers. None of them are by writers who would outright and openly deny the fundamental cardinal truths of the Christian life. And some of these names you might recognize, Albert Barnes, one of my favorite, Gabeline. I have Mr. Wesley here in front of me, Mr. Schofield. I have, I won't read you all the names, because then you'll lose track of listening to what I have to say, and you'll wonder why I have that commentary and not the other commentary. So listen, I'm going to go through these real quickly. Commentary 1, here is what this writer has to say about the phrase obedient to their own husbands. Commentator number 1, nothing. Commentator number 2, nothing. Commentator number 3, nothing. Commentator number 4, nothing. Commentator number 5, nothing. Commentator number 6, nothing. Are you seeing a pattern develop? Number 7, nothing. Number 8, nothing. Number 9, not a word. Number 10, number 11, number 12, don't touch it. Number 13 is our friend Matthew Henry, whose comment we just read. We got 5 more. You ready? Counting them down. 5. Obedient to their own husbands. Here we go. These identical words occur in 1 Peter 3:1. That's it. 4, nothing. 3, nothing. 2, a cross-reference to 1 Peter 3, a cross-reference to Ephesians 5. And our last commentator says nothing. My friend, let me state without any reservation, these men evidence the incredible cowardice that characterizes most pulpits in America and around the world. How hard would it be to make commentary? You're writing a commentary on the Bible. That is, you're reading a verse and you are giving your comments. That's what I'm doing here on the radio. How hard is it to comment on "be obedient to their own husbands, that the word of God be not blasphemed"? It is not hard to comment upon that unless you are a coward and you are afraid of the criticism and kickback you're going to get for telling the truth from God to the people of God

This command is given to the young and to the old, Titus 2, verses 2 and 6. It's given to men and women, 1 Timothy 3, verse 2, 1 Timothy 3, verse 11. Everyone should have a mind that will compel them to flee youthful lusts and to forsake the vanity of childhood, that they might more quickly go on to spiritual maturity and more rapidly enter into the ministry and work of the Lord. At the age of 12, Jesus was found in the temple teaching the scholars. Surely he had a great advantage over young men who are not divine, but there's no reason why a young man cannot be trained and brought up in such a way that at a very early age he might give himself to the work of God. Verse 7 says, "In all things, showing thyself a pattern of good works." While teaching the minister is to be a pattern, example, and guide. See, while teaching, he's not just to teach, he's to teach while his life sets forth the pattern of how that teaching works out in someone's life. He's not just to teach, but while he is teaching, he is to be an example of the very truths he's setting forth. The Apostle Paul could say, "Be ye followers of me." 1 Corinthians 4:16, 1 Corinthians 11:1, Philippians 3:17. A minister is not only to tell, but he is to show. Now we may like it or we may not, but people very easily place their eyes upon a man. Paul knew this. Thus, he wanted his fellow preachers to understand it. In all things, he tells us, there's no time for one to be slack and no place for compromise, for yielding, for weakness. It is to be understood that every word and every action will be under close observation. There's a more detailed statement, same truth, in 1 Timothy 4, and verse number 12, here the Bible says, "Let no man despise thy youth, but be thou an example of the believers in word, in conversation, in charity, in spirit, in faith, in purity." You've got to practice what you preach, and it's good for the older men to teach the younger men to practice it before they ever begin to preach it. In James chapter 3 and verse number 1, the Bible says, "My brethren, be not many masters, knowing that we shall receive the greater condemnation." And this is a reminder, not just to the preacher, but to every Christian, that we are on display. Our every move, deed, and association is public record and subject of public conversation. If you're not willing to have your life under constant scrutiny, to have your every word criticized and picked apart, to have your manner of dress and your actions continually spoken about and judged, then stay away from the ministry. Then be careful about professing yourself to be a Christian. You will continually be under observation. Very few people are fit for this pressure, and very few can hold up under it. Yet it is this pressure, above all else, that is the test of God's calling. There's a corresponding passage found in Philippians 1, verses 6 through 11. It reads as follows, "Being confident of this very thing, that he which hath begun a good work in you will perform it until the day of Jesus Christ." That's verse 6. Now this speaks, of course, of our salvation in Jesus Christ. We could do no good work, for we were incapable of such. Titus 3:3. We could not produce a good life, nor bring it to pass. Yet when the Holy Spirit of God brought salvation, he began a good work in our heart. This good work is exclusively his. The only good work we ever knew is to be fully attributed to the Holy Spirit.

Holy Spirit of God, the administrator of the new birth. The reason a believer may have such confidence is because the one that began the good work has made it his responsibility to continue that good work. The Holy Spirit has taken sole responsibility for the performance of this good work until the day of Jesus Christ. The Godhead has seen fit to author a good work in us and has committed himself to finish that work. Thank the Lord. Thus we see again that salvation is brought by and rests solely upon the grace of God. But then we read in verse 9, Philippians 1:9, "In this I pray, that your love may abound yet more and more in knowledge and in all judgment." We have the ability to grow. We do not work to attain spiritual blessings, for they are ours in Christ Jesus. That's Ephesians 1:3. "Nor do we labor for some additional measure of God or his Holy Spirit, for we've been made complete in him." That's Colossians 2:10. Our work is not done so that we might find favor in the eyes of God. We've already been accepted in the Beloved. Our labor, the working out of our salvation and our growth in grace, is in order that we might come to appropriate the things we received at salvation. You understand? The growth in the Christian life is not one of additions, it's not one of attainments, it's one of appropriation. The lust of the flesh war against the soul, 1 Peter 2:11. The lust of the flesh war against the spirit, Galatians 5:17. They are deceitful, Ephesians 4:22. They are destructive, 1 Timothy 6:9. They are captivating in their influence, James 1:14. Their source is Satan, John 8:44. But when provision is made to fulfill the lust of the flesh, Romans 13:14, these lusts become our own lusts, 2 Timothy 4:3, Jude 16, Jude 18. These passing pleasures, they don't last long, 1 John 2:7. They vary in their appearance, Romans 7:8, 2 Timothy 3:6, and are a hindrance to prayer, James 4:3. The Christian, every Christian, is commanded to abstain from fleshy lusts, which war against the soul, 1 Peter 2:11. Every Christian is commanded to deny the lust of the flesh, Titus 2:12, and to flee from them, run away from them, get away from them as fast as you can. That's 2 Timothy chapter 2, and verse number 22. So, what do we have? We have full, complete, total salvation in Jesus Christ the moment that we trust him. But we are also told that we need aged men to teach the younger men how to work out this Christian life and how to become victorious in their day-to-day battles with the world, the flesh, and the devil. So let me ask you a few questions as we head down the home stretch on the program today. Are you an aged man? Are you an aged woman? Mature? Developed? You have some years behind you. All right, I'm going to ask you, I'm asking you honestly, sincerely, what young man and what young woman are you teaching the things that Titus chapter 2 told you to teach young men and young women? Who are they? Then I must ask a follow-up question. What are you doing with your life? What are you doing with your life if you're not doing what God told you to do with your life? Now, I've got another question. Are you a young man? Are you a young woman? Who have you allowed into your life
to teach you how to be a godly, victorious, holy, powerful Christian. If no one, why not? Why not? Oh, stop blaming the churches. The churches are people. If the people in the churches don't want to do what the Bible says, the churches are going to be good for nothing. That's just the fact of the matter. Well, that's all the time we've got. Hope you'll stop by and visit us at jameswknox.org. That's jameswknox.org. Until next time, I'm Brother James. May the Lord richly bless you, and good day.

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1: Lead us, our gracious Heavenly Father, as we open thy precious word, and indeed thy word is precious, sweeter than honey and the honeycomb, the light, the lamp, the bread, the water, the incorruptible seed, the power of God unto salvation. In Jesus' name, save souls today for his glory. Amen. We are studying Calvary. I'm using as a text 1 Corinthians 1:23 and 24. But we preach Christ crucified, Christ the power of God and the wisdom of God. Now, I'm not going to talk about that today. It's tremendous. Christ the power of God, Christ, the wisdom of God. Calvary is the center and the soul and the life and the heartbeat and the bloodstream and the breath and the sunshine of salvation. Every major theme in the Word of God that has to do with salvation from sin comes from, centers around Calvary. Remove the cross from the Bible and you do not have a Bible. Now, I said yesterday that Jesus attempted to get across to his disciples the last months of his ministry that he would go into Jerusalem, he would be crucified. They never did see it, they never did believe it. And so, I continue giving you scriptures today to show you how Jesus attempted to get his disciples to understand the truth. And today, there are tens of thousands of church people in America and millions around the world who claim to be religious and claim to know God, but they know nothing of the imperative of salvation, namely the death, burial, and resurrection of the Son of God. In Luke 13:33, nevertheless, I must walk today and tomorrow and the day following, for it cannot be that a prophet perish out of Jerusalem. Now, Jesus said to his disciples here, and they didn't see it, they couldn't see it. He said, I'm going to perish. I'm going to perish. And a prophet cannot, must not perish out of Jerusalem. Now, what led up to that statement? If you look at verse 31, the same day there came certain of the Pharisees. All right. The Pharisees were the religious leaders of the day, that is, the religionists. And they said unto him, get thee out, depart hence, Herod will kill thee. The religious people came to Jesus and said, run for your life. Herod will kill you. Get out. Go hide. Herod will kill you. Now watch this. And he said unto them, go ye and tell that fox. You go tell that fox. Behold, I cast out devils and I do cures today and tomorrow. And the third day I shall be perfected. Let me pause to make this statement. The goal. Are you listening? When Jesus left the Father's bosom, when Jesus left heaven's glory and came to earth's sorrow in a tabernacle like unto our sinful flesh, a tabernacle of, a humble tabernacle, a tabernacle of humiliation. When Jesus came into the world, he had one goal. And that goal was not to feed the hungry, clothe the naked, heal the sick, and raise the dead. That was not his goal. He did all that and more. He can do all that and more. But his goal was Calvary. And I'm going to show you one of these days in this study, I'm going to show you that the devil and every demon and all the forces of hell did everything in hell's power to keep Jesus off the cross. Now you listen to me. It is true that wicked hands nailed him to the cross. It is true that wicked men demanded his death. But my friend, it is true that his death was settled before there ever was a wicked man or before there ever was a man. It was foreordained of God that Jesus, the Lamb of God, without spot or blemish, die on a cross. That was settled before God ever created this universe or made Adam. Now, that's Bible, and of course later we'll study it and I'll give it to you. But they said, run for your life, run, Herod will kill you. Jesus said, you go tell that fox I'll be here 3 more days. You go tell that fox, go tell that animal I'll be here 3 more days. Nevertheless, I must walk today, tomorrow, and the day following, for it cannot be that a prophet perish out of Jerusalem. He said to his disciples, I'm going to die, I'm going to perish. But they didn't believe it. They didn't believe it. Later, Peter said, no, sirree, that'll never happen to you. And Jesus said in so many words, Peter, that's the devil talking. Not you, but that's the devil. All right? Look at Luke 22 and verse 19. And he took bread and he gave thanks and broke it and gave it to them, saying, this is my body. This is my body. Now, what could be clearer? My broken body. He took bread and he broke the bread. And they saw him as he took it in his hands and he broke it in pieces. And he said, this is my body, which is given for you. This do in remembrance of me. Likewise also the cup, and I read this in Matthew. Likewise the cup, he said, is the New Testament in my blood, which is shed for you. Now, they couldn't see that. They couldn't see that. The first day in this series, I reminded you, and I remind you again, and I remind any, all, and sundry who are listening, that except a man be born of God, he cannot see the kingdom of God. And the kingdom of God is spiritual. The kingdom of God is spirit. And the kingdom of God is within the heart of man. And the kingdom of heaven is right here upon this earth. That is the millennium. The kingdom of heaven will be a literal kingdom. The kingdom of God is not meat and drink, Jesus said. The kingdom of God is within you. Now, here's what I want you to see. I'm talking about the power of God and the wisdom of God. As we go along day by day, I cannot help but remind you that Calvary displays God's power, God's wisdom. And dearly beloved, you cannot think, you cannot understand, you cannot see salvation without being born again. Now, when you are born again, your eyes are opened, your understanding enlightened, and in your heart you perceive that God has wrought a miracle within your bosom, in the heart. So, likewise, he took the cup and he took it and he said, this is the New Testament, my blood shed for you. Today, now, if you think I am a rabble-rouser and a critic, you just call some of your big, outstanding religionists and ask them if they believe you must be washed in the blood of Jesus or burn in hell, and listen to the answer they give you. I challenge you to call some of the big, outstanding religious leaders, and I'm not dealing in names. I'm talking about facts, Bible facts. Modernist liberals, they deny the blood atonement. But Jesus said, this is my blood. This is my blood shed for you. This is my blood shed for the remission of sins. And my friends, if your sins are not covered by the blood of Jesus, You are still in your sins. You are lost, and you'll spend eternity in hell. Now turn to Luke chapter 24, and I must read verses 1 and following to get the connection. Then there is something very interesting that I'd like to point out. Now upon the first day of the week, very early in the morning, they came to the sepulchre, bringing the spices which they had prepared, and certain others with them. Now, of course, the women. And they found the stone rolled away from the sepulchre. When they approached the sepulchre, the stone had been rolled away. And it came to pass, as they were much perplexed, they just didn't know what to think, because that stone no doubt weighed several tons. It was a huge stone, and it covered the opening of the grave or the sepulchre. And so they were much perplexed. And two men stood by them in shining garments. And as they were afraid and bowed down their faces to the earth, they said unto them, Why seek ye the living among the dead? Now I'm going to skip down to verse 8. And they remembered his words. All right, now what I want to know is, what words? The two men in shining apparel said, Why seek ye the living among the dead? Why are you here looking for Jesus? And they remembered his words. Now, what are the words they remembered? Here they are, saying, Don't you remember? He is not here, he is risen. Remember how he spake unto you when he was yet in Galilee. Don't you remember? Now, the two men from heaven said to the women and the disciples who were there, Don't you remember the words that he spoke to you in Galilee? Or what did he say? Here's what he said, saying, The Son of Man must be delivered into the hands of sinful men and be crucified, and the third day rise again. Don't you remember? Why are you here? Why are you people here at a grave? Don't you remember that while he was with you, he told you that he would suffer? You watched him suffer. You saw them take him like a common thief, and you saw them beat him until there was no beauty that you should desire him. You saw his bloody back, and you saw them pull his beard out of his face, literally pull his beard out of his face, and you saw the blood, and you saw the thorns. You saw him suffer. Don't you remember he told you about it? Don't you remember that he informed you and instructed you? Have you forgotten so quickly? And don't you remember that he told you that on the third day he would rise again? And don't you know this is the third day? Can't you count days? Jesus told them that they could read the signs in the sky, but they could not discern this time. That is, that he had come to die, give his life a ransom. And so they remembered, we read in verse 8, they remembered his words. Yes, he did tell us that he would suffer. He did tell us that he would rise again. And he did. He did exactly what he said he would. Now then, I want you to look in the same chapter at verse 44. Verse 44, and he said unto them, These are the words which I spake unto you, while I was yet with you, that all things must be fulfilled, which were written in the law of Moses, in the prophets, in the Psalms, concerning me. Then opened he their understanding, that they might understand the scriptures. Jesus appeared in the upper room. All the doors were closed. All the windows were barred. And there he stood right in the middle of the little band of disciples. And they were terrified. They were absolutely terrified. And Jesus said, It is me. It's not a spirit. It's not a ghost. It's really me. Then he said, Handle me. Put your hands on me. And then he said, Do you have any meat? And they said, We have broiled fish and honeycomb. And he ate in their presence. And then he said, These are the very things that I told you, so that when they happened, you'd understand, you'd know, and you'd believe. He said, I told you everything about it, and here you are terrified. Beloved, listen to me right now. Will you listen? I cannot understand why any precious man, woman, young man, young woman who can read. I don't mean that you are educated. I mean read. Education is wonderful, but you don't need to have an education to understand the Bible. Now, I believe that a minister or missionary should go to school and study and get all the training that you can. But I'm talking about bare facts concerning Christianity. If you can read, and even if you can't, you know someone that can. Why don't you read the Bible? Why don't you read the Bible? You read everything else under the sun. I thank God for good books. I have a room full. I thank God for every book I have.

0: And some of you precious people are trying to get to heaven through good works. I heard a song the other day, supposed to be a gospel song. And this song declared, if you don't work hard and labor untiringly, labor, labor, labor, labor, when you die, you won't have anything to trade for an entrance into heaven. Isn't that sad? Isn't that sad? If you heard that in the jungles of heathenism, you might not wonder, but in America, the land of the earth, talk about trading with God. Talk about swapping God, your good works, for an entrance or for a mansion in heaven. Listen, friend, you cannot earn salvation. You cannot buy salvation. You cannot merit salvation. You must enter by the door, and Jesus is the door. Without the shedding of blood, there is no remission of sin, and sin cannot enter. So you must be covered by the blood. You must be washed in the blood. And Jesus is the way, the truth, the life. No man cometh unto the Father but by me. Except you repent, you shall perish. Except a man be born again, he cannot see the kingdom of God. The reason some of you precious church people and religionists cannot see and understand why ministers talk about blood and suffering and crucifixion and a mourner's bench and repenting, the reason you can't understand it is simply because you're dead in sin and your mind's blinded by the god of this age, the devil. And when you hear the gospel and believe the gospel, God will open your eyes, God will illuminate your mind, God will put life in your bosom, and then you'll see that salvation is the gift of God, not of works, lest any man should boast. Are you washed in the blood? Are you saved by grace? If you're not, you're lost. Regardless of how religious you may be, regardless of how dedicated to the church you may be, how much money you give, how much good you do, you may make great sacrifices. There are precious people who sacrifice to give to the church, to give to charity, but all the sacrifices you may make and all the good you may do will never atone for the sin that will plunge your spirit into the lake of fire. There is only one door to heaven, and Jesus is that door. If you are not trusting in his finished work and shed blood, you are hopelessly lost. Father, in the name of Jesus, save poor, lost religionists and church members who are trusting in good works, good living, and what they're doing to save them. Help them to know that it is the blood of Jesus that cleanseth from all sin. Save the soul that's nearest hell, O God. In Jesus' name, amen.
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1: Once again, we say welcome aboard. It's good to be with you this time. Brother Munn speaking. Our program here called A Fisherman's 5-Minute Look at the Book from the banks of the Bonsecours River, the southernmost part of the state of Alabama, here from the offices and ministry building of Fishers of Men Ministries International. My blessing to be with you at this time. The book of Job, Job chapter 12, we found a little statement made here where Job now is answering some of his critics. Some of his friends, so-called, come to his side. In fact, Job just calls them miserable comforters because they begin to judge him for the situation he finds himself in. He's experiencing trouble from the hand of Satan. Now, God allows this so he can make a better man out of Job. I'm glad not only did I read Job chapter 1, but I've read Job chapter 42. And at the end of the chapter, it's just wonderful. God blesses him more than ever before. But Job says this to his friends. He said, listen, guys. He said, if you were to speak to the earth, he said, the earth could tell you. Or he said, or the fishes of the sea shall declare unto thee, who knoweth not in all these things, that the hand of God hath wrought this. He said, fellas, he said, you're dumb. You got a problem. You're ignorant. Why is he saying some things like that? He said, if you had any sense whatsoever, he said, the animals, the earth, the fishes of the sea, if they could talk, they would tell you that what's happening to me as a man of God is that, my friend, this is the hand of God working in my life. But a unusual statement made here, and the fishes of the sea shall declare unto thee. Could fish talk? We've been talking about that. We started yesterday. Fish talk. You said, Brother Munn, you lost it. Yes, I guess I have lost it. Fish, could fish talk? Fish are a group of vertebrates. We think about backbone animals. More kinds of fish than all the other animals put together. You know me, Fisher Munn. I'm going to graduate, or gravitate rather, to something that has to do with nautical if I possibly can. And as far as the fish of the sea is concerned, I would say this. If a fish could talk, if you could understand that they can talk among themselves. You've seen the documentaries on the porpoise and the whales and their squeaks and whistles and so forth. But man being able to contact, I don't think so. Now, I know God could talk to the fish. I find God talking to a fish in Job chapter 1, verse 17. Job chapter 2, or rather Jonah, I'm sorry. Jonah 1:17, Jonah 2:10. God speaks to a fish. Does the fish hear? Yes. Does he understand? Yes. Does he obey? Yes. Seems as if maybe the fish is one of the few things of God's creation that will obey God, by the way. All right, if a fish could talk, what in the world would it say? All right, I think it would say this, according to verse 9 and 10, who knoweth not in all these things that the hand of God hath wrought this, in whose hand is the soul of every living thing and the breath of all mankind? What's he saying there? I believe a fish would declare unto you that God was a creator. Now that's sort of laughed at today, that God is the creator. Where did fish come from? I was just, prior to this broadcast, I was just looking at some things as far as the computer is concerned. Science says the first fishes were ostracoderms. It could be pronounced a different way. In the Cambrian period, they came about 510 million years ago. Is that true? Not until 395 million years ago that these fish crawled out of the water and became the first amphibians. How do they know that? There is no fossil record of such amphibians being once a fish. As far as the Bible is concerned, God created the fish separate. We find in the book of Genesis, Genesis chapter 1 and verse 20, it says, and God said, let the waters bring forth abundantly the moving creature. It says in verse 21, and God created great whales and every living creature that moveth. It says, which the waters brought forth abundantly after their kind. Whales reproduced after their kind. We think about the fowls of the air. We think about all the amphibians reproduced after their kind. What does it say? God created. I have no problem with that. As far as this theory of evolution, my friend, it's just sort of the religion of the atheist, whereby we don't have to give an account to God. You know, are there fish? Yes. What would a fish say if he could talk with you? I believe what fish would declare unto you that there is a creator. I believe he would magnify and glorify God. For the fish of the sea, if they could talk, they would say God is a creator. Until tomorrow, Fisher Munn saying goodbye.

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1: She said to her mother-in-law Naomi in verse 2, "Let me now go to the field and glean ears of corn after him in whose sight I shall find grace."
2: This is Pastor Clarence Sexton, the Temple Baptist Church and Crown College in Knoxville, Tennessee. We're continuing through the book of Ruth. His name was Boaz. Looking at the life of Boaz, we discover many things about our heavenly Boaz, the Lord Jesus Christ. May God speak to your heart today.
1: She went on to say, "Where thou diest will I die, and there will I be buried. The Lord do so to me, and more also, if aught but death part thee and me. Thy God shall be my God. Thy God, my God." And when Naomi and Ruth arrived in Bethlehem, they began to whisper and said, "Is this Naomi?" They could hardly believe their eyes. And Naomi heard their whispers and said, "Don't call me Naomi. Call me Myra. I'm no longer pleasant. The hand of the Lord has gone out against me. Call me bitter." That's what the name means, bitter. My life has been touched by terrible heartache. My husband is dead. My sons are dead. I've come back in this condition. And when God opens the second chapter of this book, he says that Naomi had a kinsman. He does not leave us hopeless. You may think you're hopeless. You may think that there's no one to help you. You may think you've reached some sort of end in life. But the truth of the matter is, as long as there's God, there's hope. And he lives forever. He's the self-existent one. He depends on nothing and no one for his existence. He ever liveth. And as long as you have life, there's hope for you. God can work in your life. And as we turn the corner, so to speak, and arrive in Bethlehem, God introduces us to this man, Boaz. And once we meet him, the story begins to center around him. Because he's a type or picture of our heavenly Boaz, the Lord Jesus Christ. We learn as we read this story, there's a nearer kinsman who wants nothing to do with this woman from Moab. But it doesn't seem to bother Boaz. God has touched his heart concerning Ruth. And we're reminded that Boaz's father, Salmon, married a woman by the name of Rahab. And the Bible does say in Old and New Testament that she was a harlot when he met her and married her. He knows something about the marvelous work of God in a person's life. He knows that God can accomplish what only the Lord can do in someone's life. And he's thrilled to think about what God is able to do. Let's look a little more closely at this story. The Bible says that he was a mighty man. Have that underlined, would you please? A mighty man of wealth. His name was Boaz. Notice that Ruth realized she needed grace. She needed grace. She said to her mother-in-law Naomi in verse 2, "Let me now go to the field and glean ears of corn after him in whose sight I shall find grace." Unmerited favor. I have nothing as a stranger from Moab to present as any kind of merit, nothing deserving. God has made certain stipulations concerning gleaning the fields, that certain parts of the fields were not to be gleaned. They were to be left. And she says, "I'm going to cast myself out and trust to find grace." What all of us need is grace. We need this unmerited favor of God. We need for God to show His kindness to us. She needed grace. Not only did she need grace, she needed God to be with her. And I think it's most interesting that the first thing we have recorded of Boaz, the Bible says in verse 3, and she went and came and gleaned in the field after the reapers, and her hap was to light on the part of the field belonging unto Boaz, who was of the kindred of Elimelech. Now, friends, that's no accident. Do you look for Jesus as you travel in life? Do you know that He's concerned about you? Do you? And behold, Boaz came from Bethlehem and said unto the reapers, "The Lord be with you." That's his greeting. "The Lord be with you." I want you to hold your place there in verse 4 of chapter 2 and turn with me to the book of Isaiah just for a moment. Remember who this man represents to us. Is our heavenly Redeemer, this kinsman Redeemer Boaz, representing to us our heavenly Redeemer, the Lord Jesus. And in Isaiah chapter 7, the Bible says in verse 14, "Therefore the Lord Himself shall give you a sign. Behold, a virgin," not a young woman, a virgin. Women have babies every day, somewhere around the world almost every minute of the day. But this is a sign. If your Bible doesn't read virgin, you need to get another version of the Bible. "Behold, a virgin shall conceive and bear a son, and shall call his name Emmanuel." A woman who's never known a man is going to have a baby. Not just any baby, it's going to be a male baby. And not just any boy baby, this baby is Emmanuel, which means God with us. God with us. Now think of the greeting Boaz gives to his reapers when he goes in chapter 2 and verse 4 and says, "The Lord be with you." God be with us. Every morning when he met his reapers, he reminded them that God was with us. And when we read of him in Scripture, we're reminded of our heavenly Boaz that God is with us. This woman not only needed grace, she needed God. She needed God to be with her and God to help her and sustain her and to meet her every need. And Boaz greets his workers by saying, the Lord be with you." And they answered him, "The Lord bless thee." I think there's a tender human side to this greeting also. Just taking it at face, absolute face value. Here's a beautiful example of how we ought to speak to people that we work with. And I know how we are because I'm just like you. As a matter of fact, I hope many of you are not like me. We're so busy with what we're doing that we don't take the time to greet people. "Good morning, how are you? God bless you. Having a good day? The Lord be with you." We just walk in the place and say, "Hey, what's going on around here? Have you got the job done yet?" Matter of fact, we may see them a block away and say, "Have you finished the task?" But not this man. He was a man of great wealth. He had tremendous responsibility. He had lots of folks working for him. But he didn't check first on the job. He checked first on the workers. That's kind, isn't it? We'll take that to heart in our dealing with people. I call this the Boaz principle. Let's try to live by it. Be kind to people. You businessmen who are out and about, and before you ask about what has happened or what is happening, find out about the people. "God bless you. It's good to see you. How's your family? It's great to run into you again." I think we ought to talk about the Lord and talk about kind things. Then we can talk about business. I come to work. I've said to you that I like to be, in my mind, set by the idea that I'm coming to work. I like for my children to know that when I come into the church, I'm coming to work. I get up and get dressed in the morning like others get up and get dressed to go to work. But it'd be a good idea if we could put this Boaz principle into practice. The Lord The Lord be with you. And the Lord bless thee. They were good for one another. I like that, don't you? Not only she needed grace, she needed God to be with her. She needed godly people to encourage her. And let's read on just a bit. The Bible says, then Boaz said to his servants that was set, the servant that was set over the reapers, whose damsel is this? God has worked, I think, in a miraculous way to cause this woman to get his eye. And I do not think it's just a fleshly thing. And the servant that was set over the reapers answered and said, it is the Moabitish damsel that came back with Naomi out of the country of Moab. And he goes on to say, she said, I pray you, let me glean and gather after the reapers among the sheaves. So she came and hath continued even from the morning until now that she tarried a little in the house. Then said Boaz unto Ruth, hearest thou not, my daughter? Glean, go not to glean in another field, neither go from thence, but abide here fast by my maidens. In other words, there's not going to be any reason for you to go anymore, anywhere else, to find anything. You can find everything you need in me. I'm going to tell you something. I'm thinking right now that Jesus has said to me, listen, since you've come to me, you don't need to go anywhere else and search in anybody else's field. Everything you'll ever need, you'll find right here in me. Don't have to worry about going anywhere else. I'll tell you, this story is just full of beautiful things. Let thy eyes be on the field that they do reap, and go thou after them. Have not I charged the young men that they shall not touch thee? It's safe for you here. You don't have to worry about anything. I'm going to take care of you. I've already said you're going to work with my maidens. And I've already said to these young, strong men around here, they're not to touch you, they're to look after you. You don't have to worry about anything. You don't have to fret about anything. You're safe here. Everything's fine here. Aren't you glad to be in God's family where it's all safe? And when thou art athirst, go into the vessels and drink of that which the young men have drawn. And I'm going to tell you, when we are thirsty, Jesus has what satisfies, doesn't he? Then she fell on her face, and that's where we belong before the Lord, and bowed herself to the ground and said unto him, why have I found grace in thine eyes, that thou shouldest take knowledge of me, seeing I'm a stranger? Aren't you glad he's taken us in? Especially those of us who are Gentiles. We've been grafted in. We've been taken in by our heavenly Boaz. And Boaz answered and said unto her, it hath fully been showed me all that thou hast done unto thy mother-in-law since the death of thy husband.
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1: Hi, I'm Todd Nettleton, and this is the Voice of the Martyrs Radio. In Nigeria, some communities are almost 100% Christian. These communities can be the target of violent attacks. On Palm Sunday, jihadists carried out a coordinated attack on a crowded marketplace in Jos. Residents were caught off guard when armed militants arrived on motorcycles and opened fire on the crowd. The terrorists killed more than 30 people. In the aftermath, tensions run high and communities hold strict curfews to keep residents safe. People fear another deadly attack. Despite intense opposition in northern Nigeria, Christians continue to advance the gospel. Pray for Christians in Nigeria to shine Christ's light even amid attacks.
2: I will not let my brothers and sisters suffer in silence, nor will I let them serve alone. To join me in prayer for persecuted Christians, go to VOA.

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began a short series on spiritual depression in the prior broadcast. So today we're going to continue by studying some more biblical reasons for and solutions to spiritual depression. In many cases, depression is something you can address spiritually rather than chemically by using antidepressants or something like that. You can often make changes in your spiritual life that will improve your emotional health and your mental health. Furthermore, if depression is exacerbated by your lifestyle or by your diet, you can make the necessary lifestyle and dietary changes and thereby reduce or maybe even eliminate your depression. Now, one reason more people don't change the spiritual and practical aspects of their lives that could improve their mental and emotional health is that they don't know what they can do. They'd be willing to change whatever they need to change in order to get over their depression if they just knew what to do. So during this broadcast, we're going to show you some of the underlying spiritual reasons for depression and the things you can do to start feeling better. And I encourage you, if you hear something in this broadcast that is instructive, that helps you, remember to go back and listen to the prior broadcast as well. You can see that online, and then you'll have, you know, the whole picture. We want to try to help you. Knowing what to do, though, is only part of the solution. You've got to be willing to work at making these changes in order to see an improvement in your mental health and in your emotional health. In other words, we're going to communicate some things, and you may say, you know what, that's right. That sounds like something that I should do. Okay, well, then do it. Be a doer of the word and not a hearer only. Now, if you're not willing to make the necessary changes in your life, you're not going to see a change. Just knowing what to do is not enough. Now, please understand, we don't intend to minimize clinical depression. There are times when people cannot shake their depression without some sort of medical assistance. And if, in fact, you have a chemical imbalance or a chemical deficiency or a chemical intolerance or a chemical resistance in your brain or your body, we suggest that you seek proper medical attention to diagnose and deal with that imbalance or those imbalances and those deficiencies and those intolerances. There are some medical professionals who have helped people suffering with depression, and they help them by correcting the imbalances in the brain and the dysfunction in the body rather than by prescribing antidepressants. And to me, this certainly seems to be the right way to go medically. So, apart from any medical reasons for depression, we have found some common spiritual causes and some common spiritual cures for depression in the Bible, if in fact the underlying cause of the problem is spiritual. So here are some reasons for and some solutions to spiritual depression. Pride can cause depression. Turn with me to Proverbs chapter 16, verse 18. Proverbs 16, 18. Pride goeth before destruction, and an haughty spirit before a fall. You know what I've noticed? It's not uncommon for people to think that they are better than they really are. It's common for people to think they can do more than they can really do. It's also common for people to think that they are smarter than they really are. And you know what happens when you think you're better than you are, or that you can do more than you can do, or that you're smarter than you really are? You know what you do? You set
your expectations higher than you can achieve. And then when you fail to achieve those high expectations, you beat yourself up for failing to meet those expectations. Now, this is a common problem with perfectionists. Do you understand? I should be able to do better than this. I should be able to do better than that guy over there or that girl over there. I'm better than that. So you set your expectations high. You don't meet those expectations. See, those are all rooted in pride. When you fail to meet the expectations, you become depressed and beat up on yourself. Now, the root of this problem is not that you missed your expectation. The root of the problem is your pride in assuming that you should expect to accomplish more or better or to be smarter than someone else. Turn to 1 Corinthians chapter 10 and look at verse 12. 1 Corinthians chapter 10 and look at verse 12. Paul said this, "Wherefore, let him that thinketh he standeth take heed, lest he fall." So you see, the result of this pride is exceedingly high expectations. What follows is failure, and what follows the failure is a fall. And with the fall and the failure comes depression and the feelings of, I'm just not good enough. And you get in the funk of a depression. The root of it was pride. You might not have seen that. Hopefully you do now. So you say, well, you know what, preacher? You put your finger right on it. That's I'm that person. But how do I get out of this? Okay, if pride was the cause of your depression, humility can cure it. Humility can cure depression. Turn to Job chapter 22. Job chapter 22 and look at verse 29. Job chapter 22 and look at verse 29. When men are cast down, see, that's what happens to you when you get depressed. You feel cast down. When men are cast down, then thou shalt say, there is lifting up, and he shall save the humble person. So you humble yourself, and then the Lord can come along and lift you up. The way to recover from being cast down by pride is to humble yourself to God, because there is lifting up. He shall save the humble person. You know, when you experience the grace of God that is given to those who humble themselves. James chapter 4, verse 6 talks about how God resists the proud, but he giveth grace unto the humble. When you experience the grace of God that is given to those who humble themselves, you know what? You are overwhelmed with gratitude for God's goodness and his kindness to you. You're like, wow, God is so good to me. God has been so kind to me. I was so hard on myself, and God's so good. You realize that God never intended for you to be the smartest person or the best person or the person who can do the most. I mean, ultimately, if you think about it, you know, what was really behind being the best was this subtle underlying desire to draw attention to yourself. And that's not what God intended. He intended for his Son, Jesus Christ, to be exalted and for you to be the honored recipient of his grace. That's right. Turn to Proverbs chapter 29. Proverbs chapter 29 and look at verse 23. You know, let him be the exalted one. Let him be the best. Let him be the greatest. Let him be the smartest. And you simply be the recipient of his grace. Proverbs chapter 29, verse 23 says, a man's pride shall bring him low. You know, and that's what depression is. It's that low feeling.
And this is literally, a man's pride shall bring him low. But watch it. But honor shall uphold the humble in spirit. That's kind of an interesting way of looking at that. Brought low by pride, but upheld by humility. I mean, what an honor to be God's child in the service of the King. Now, if you want your depressed spirit and your depressed heart to be revived, then humble yourself. Look with me in Isaiah chapter 57. Isaiah chapter 57, look at verse 15. This is wonderful. Isaiah chapter 57, look at verse 15. The Bible says, "Thus saith the high and lofty one that inhabiteth eternity, whose name is holy. I dwell in the high and holy place, with him also that is of a contrite and humble spirit, to revive the spirit of the humble, and to revive the heart of the contrite ones." So if you'll humble yourself, if you'll come to the Lord with a contrite spirit, he'll revive that spirit. He'll revive that heart of yours. And I'll tell you what, he'll get you through that low feeling of depression because you feel like you're a failure. You're not a failure when God loves you and extends his grace to you. Not at all. You are the honored recipient of the grace of God. What a tremendous, uplifting, reviving testimony from the Lord. All right, so that's one reason for and a solution to spiritual depression. But I'll give you another one. Another cause for depression is lust. Lust can cause depression. You think, well, I never thought of that. Well, look, many people get terribly depressed when they can't have something that they want. Let's look at some biblical examples. 1 Kings chapter 21. 1 Kings chapter 21. You're sitting there thinking right now, I never for the life of me thought my pride was contributing to my depression. But now perhaps you see a connection. Perhaps there really is something there. And I never envisioned that my lust was at the root, spiritually, of my depression. Well, look at 1 Kings chapter 21. And in 1 Kings chapter 21, Ahab approached Naboth in verse 1. And he said, you know something? I want your vineyard, verse 2. Give me thy vineyard, that I may have it for a garden of herbs. And he said, I'll trade you, man. I'll give you money, whatever you want. And Naboth said to Ahab in verse 3, the Lord forbid it me that I should give the inheritance of my fathers unto thee. And Ahab in verse 4 came into his house heavy and displeased. Heavy and displeased because of the word which Naboth the Jezreelite had spoken to him, for he had said, I will not give thee the inheritance of my fathers. And he laid him down upon his bed and turned away his face and would eat no bread. Ahab was depressed. You know why he was depressed? He was depressed because he couldn't have Naboth's vineyard. Isn't that amazing? Turn with me to 2 Samuel chapter 13. I'll show you another case. Because it may very well be that's what's going on spiritually in your life and actually contributing to depression. 2 Samuel chapter 13, all right, in verse 1 and 2, came to pass that Absalom the son of David had a fair sister whose name was Tamar, and Amnon the son of David loved her. Now watch it. 2 Samuel 13, verse 2. And Amnon was so vexed that he fell sick for his sister Tamar, for she was a virgin, and Amnon thought it hard for him to do anything to her. He was so vexed that he was sick for his sister Tamar. You know what that was? It's like depression. Those real low, harsh feelings that get you down. And lust really does. It gets you down when you want something and you can't have it. You're thinking, I never even considered that I was causing this depression spiritually in my life because of my unfulfilled lust. I mean, just look at the way children cry when it happens to them.
They just sob because they don't get what they want. Now look at 1 Timothy chapter 6, 1 Timothy chapter 6, in verses 9 and 10. And you probably hadn't considered the text you're going to see right now in light of depression, but notice the words that Paul uses when he talks to Timothy about the problem with covetousness or this lust. 1 Timothy chapter 6, verses 9 and 10, the Bible says, "They that will be rich fall into temptation and a snare, and into many foolish," watch it, "and hurtful lusts, which drown men in destruction and perdition." Boy, that sounds depressing. Verse 10, "For the love of money is the root of all evil, which while some coveted after, they have erred from the faith and pierced themselves through," watch it, "with many sorrows." With many sorrows. I tell you, covetous men can be depressed because they don't get what they want. And that is depressing. You say, well, what in the world is the remedy then? Well, the remedy is contentment. If lust is the underlying or one of the underlying causes of depression in your life, then contentment can cure that depression. In 1 Timothy chapter 6, verse 6, "Godliness with contentment is great gain." Well, the whole reason that you wondered what money could buy was to have more, was to have gain, and godliness with contentment is great gain. 1 Timothy 6, 8, "Having food and raiment, let us be therewith content." When you're content, you're never depressed about things you don't have, because when you're content, you have everything you want. So don't fret over not having everything you want. Instead, do what Paul did in Philippians chapter 4, verse 11, and learn to be content. In Philippians chapter 4, verse 11, Paul said, "Not that I speak in respect of want, for I have learned in whatsoever state I am therewith to be content." And that's what you want to learn, and that's what I need to learn. You have the Lord. And the Lord will never leave you, and the Lord will never forsake you, which is a wonderful thing. And the result of knowing that you have the Lord and He'll never leave you and He'll never forsake you is contentment. That's absolutely the truth. Let your conversation be without covetousness and be content with

In 1 Kings chapter 19, and we looked at this case yesterday when we did the prior broadcast, we noticed that Elijah had gotten very depressed in 1 Kings chapter 19. Look at verse 10. He said, "I have been very jealous for the Lord God of hosts, for the children of Israel have forsaken thy covenant, thrown down thine altars, and slain thy prophets with the sword. And I, even I only, am left, and they seek my life to take it away. I, even I only." You know what? He was all alone. You get the idea that no one else understands, and you get the idea that no one else cares. I mean, look in Psalm 142. Look what David prayed when he was in the cave. Oh, this is really sad. Psalm 142, verses 1 through 4. Listen to this. "I cried unto the Lord with my voice. With my voice unto the Lord did I make my supplication. I poured out my complaint before him. I showed before him my trouble. When my spirit was overwhelmed within me, then thou knewest my path. In the way wherein I walked have they privily laid a snare for me. I looked on my right hand and beheld, but there was no man that would know me. Refuge failed me. No man cared for my soul." He was very depressed. And loneliness is very depressing. You say, "You know something, preacher? I never even considered that loneliness was a contributing factor, spiritual factor, in my depression. But I'm lonely." Well, you know what the cure for that is then? Befriending God's people can cure depression when the underlying cause is loneliness. And when you are depressed, you're very lonely. But when you have godly friends that love you, you are accepted for just who you are. A child of God. The Bible says in Ephesians chapter 1, verse 6, we are accepted. We are accepted in the beloved. That's a wonderful thing. That's why I think church is such a good place to be. Because there, other people who know they are accepted in the beloved can join in with each other and express that brotherly love. 1 John 4, verses 10 and 11 said this, "Herein is love, not that we love God, but that he loved us and sent his Son to be the propitiation for our sins. Beloved, if God so loved us, we ought also to love one another." And boy, when you get into a good place like that, you know the love of God, and you know the love of the brothers of Christ and the sisters of Christ. Now remember, that you have to get out of your shell, and you have to make friends. A man that hath friends must show himself friendly. And there's a friend that sticketh closer than a brother. You got to get out of that shell. You got to run that risk, if you will, to extend your hand to make a friend. Because don't think people are going to come running to you to pity you and come looking for you. It doesn't work that way, and you'll be very disappointed. But you can extend your hand and befriend God's people and find that you're not lonely anymore. You're among those who love God, who love you. All right, let me give you one more. Remember now, this is the second in a series. The prior broadcast also dealt with underlying spiritual causes of depression. You surely want to get those if you're finding that in this broadcast, some of these things we're talking about are actually contributing to depression in your life. Here's one more, grief. Grief can cause depression. That's right. And you would completely understand it too, wouldn't you? I mean, in Luke chapter 22, verse 45, the disciples were so sad that they were sleeping in Gethsemane. When Jesus came back to them in Luke 22, 45, he found them sleeping for sorrow. They were just that lethargic, that sorrowful. Paul said in Philippians chapter 2, verse 27, that if his friend Epaphroditus had died, he would have had, listen, sorrow upon sorrow. Now, that's Paul. You know who Paul is. And you know, he's the one that said, "Rejoice evermore," right? Okay, he said, if Epaphroditus had died, I would have had sorrow upon sorrow. When Nehemiah, in Nehemiah chapter 1, got the news that Jerusalem was the wall was down, it was burned out, and the place was in just terrible shape, it really depressed him. And he was the king's cupbearer. He couldn't be depressed in the king's presence, but it was so overwhelming.

0: Overwhelming. He couldn't disguise it. In Nehemiah chapter 2, verse 2, the king said unto Nehemiah, "Why is thy countenance sad, seeing thou art not sick? This is nothing else but sorrow of heart." Now that's what grief can do. It'll depress you. And when you feel the pain of loss, you can become very depressed. You say, "You know what, preacher? Boy, that's what's going on in my life. What can get me out of this?" I'll tell you what gets you out of it. Worship. You said, "I would have never thought that." Turn with me to 2 Samuel chapter 12, and I'll show you. 2 Samuel chapter 12, worship will get you out, will help get you out of the depression that could be associated with your grief. 2 Samuel chapter 12, look at verse 19. This is David. He'd been praying for the child that he and Bathsheba had had. When David saw that his servants whispered, David perceived that the child was dead. Therefore David said unto his servants, "Is the child dead?" And they said, "He is dead." They were afraid to tell him. Then David arose from the earth and washed and anointed himself and changed his apparel and came into the house of the Lord, watch it, and worshiped. Then he came to his own house, and when he had required, they set bread before him, and he did eat. When David got up off that ground, crying for the death of his child, he got up, he went to the house of God, and he worshiped. He worshiped. You know what Paul told us to do? And it can be hard sometimes. He said, rejoice, how often? Evermore. 1 Thessalonians 5:16. Rejoice evermore. When you're depressed, you know something? You also tend to be ungrateful. And you know what Paul said? In everything give thanks, for this is the will of God in Christ Jesus concerning you. 1 Thessalonians 5:18. You're going to grieve in times of sorrow. There's no way around it. But don't forget to worship as well. I mean, Solomon told us that it's better to be in the house of mourning than it is to be in the house of mirth, because that's when the heart is made better. So you can actually, and you say, where is that? That's Ecclesiastes chapter 7, verses 2 through 4. And the idea is you can actually come out. Sorrow is better than laughter, for by the sadness of the countenance, the heart is made better. You can actually come out better, but you got to remember to worship. That's how you keep from allowing grief to just consume you in depression. Now, there are other reasons for depression, but these, I believe, are some of the main spiritual reasons. As you can see, they're difficult to deal with because people are generally unwilling to admit that they have some of these problems. But if you search deep enough, you'll usually find one or more of these spiritual causes at the root of depression, and you can follow these spiritual cures to help you get through it. And I pray what you've heard in these last two broadcasts will really be a help to you. Amen.
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2: Chapter 21. He that being often reproved hardeneth his neck shall suddenly be destroyed, and that without remedy. When the righteous are in authority, the people rejoice, but when the wicked beareth rule, the people mourn. Whoso loveth wisdom rejoiceth his father, but he that keepeth company with harlots spendeth his substance. The king by judgment establisheth the land, but he that receiveth gifts overthroweth it. A man that flattereth his neighbor spreadeth a net for his feet. In the transgression of an evil man there is a snare, but the righteous doth sing and rejoice. The righteous considereth the cause of the poor, but the wicked regardeth not to know it. Scornful men bring a city into a snare, but wise men turn away wrath. If a wise man contendeth with a foolish man, whether he rage or laugh, there is no rest. The bloodthirsty hate the upright, but the just seek his soul. A fool uttereth all his mind, but a wise man keepeth it in till afterwards. If a ruler hearken to lies, all his servants are wicked. The poor and the deceitful man meet together. The Lord lighteneth both their eyes. The king that faithfully judgeth the poor, his throne shall be established forever. The rod and reproof give wisdom, but a child left to himself bringeth his mother to shame. When the wicked are multiplied, transgression increaseth, but the righteous shall see their fall. Correct thy son, and he shall give thee rest. Yea, he shall give delight unto thy soul. Where there is no vision, the people perish, but he that keepeth the law, happy is he. A servant will not be corrected by words, for though he understand, he will not answer. Seest thou a man that is hasty in his words? There is more hope of a fool than of him. He that delicately bringeth up his servant from a child shall have him become his son at the length. An angry man stirreth up strife, and a furious man aboundeth in transgression. A man's pride shall bring him low, but honor shall uphold the humble in spirit. Whoso is partner with a thief hateth his own soul. He heareth cursing and bewrayeth it not. The fear of man bringeth a snare, but whoso putteth his trust in the Lord shall be safe. Many seek the ruler's favor, but every man's judgment cometh from the Lord. An unjust man is an abomination to the just, and he that is upright in the way is abomination to the wicked. Chapter 30. The words of Agur the son of Jachi, even the prophecy. The man spake unto Ithiel, even unto Ithiel and Ucal. Surely I am more brutish than any man, and have not the understanding of a man. I neither learned wisdom, nor have the knowledge of the holy. Who hath ascended up into heaven, or descended? Who hath gathered the wind in his fists? Who hath bound the waters in a garment? Who hath established all the ends of the earth? What is his name, and what is his son's name, if thou canst tell? Every word of God is pure. He is a shield unto them that put their trust in him. Add thou not unto his words, lest he reprove thee, and thou be found a liar. Two things have I required of thee. Deny me them not before I die. Remove far from me vanity and lies. Give me neither poverty nor riches. Feed me with food convenient for me, lest I be full and deny thee and say, Who is the Lord? Or lest I be poor and steal and take the name of my God in vain. Accuse not a servant unto his master, lest he curse thee and thou be found guilty. There is a generation that curseth their father and doth not bless their mother. There is a generation that are pure in their own eyes, and yet is not washed from their filthiness. There is a generation, oh, how lofty are their eyes, and their eyelids are lifted up. There is a generation whose teeth are as swords, and their jaw teeth as knives, to devour the poor from off the earth, and the needy from among men. The horse leech hath two daughters, crying, Give, give. There are three things that are never satisfied. Yea, four things say not it is enough. The grave, and the barren womb, the earth that is not filled with water, and the fire that saith not it is enough. The eye that mocketh at his father, and despiseth to obey his mother, the ravens of the valley shall pick it out, and the young eagles shall eat it. There be three things which are too wonderful for me, yea, four which I know not. The way of an eagle in the air, the way of a serpent upon a rock, the way of a ship in the midst of the sea, and the way of a man with a maid. Such is the way of an adulterous woman. She eateth, and wipeth her mouth, and saith, I have done no wickedness. For three things the earth is disquieted, and for four which it cannot bear. For a servant when he reigneth, and a fool when he is filled with meat, for an odious woman when she is married, and an handmaid that is heir to her mistress. There be four things which are little upon the earth, but they are exceeding wise. The ants are a people not strong, yet they prepare their meat in the summer. The conies are but a feeble folk, yet make they their houses in the rocks. The locusts have no king, yet go they forth all of them by bands. The spider taketh hold with her hands, and is in kings' palaces. There be three things which go well, yea, four are comely in going. A lion, which is strongest among beasts, and turneth not away for any. A greyhound, an he-goat also, and a king against whom there is no rising up. If thou hast done foolishly in lifting up thyself, or if thou hast thought evil, lay thine hand upon thy mouth. Surely the churning of milk bringeth forth butter, and the wringing of the nose bringeth forth blood. So the forcing of wrath bringeth forth strife. Chapter 31. The words of King Lemuel, the prophecy that his mother taught him. What, my son, and what the son of my womb, and what the son of my vows? Give not thy strength unto women, nor thy ways to that which destroyeth kings. It is not for kings, O Lemuel. It is not for kings to drink wine, nor for princes strong drink, lest they drink and forget the law, and pervert the judgment of any of the afflicted. Give strong drink unto him that is ready to perish, and wine unto those that be of heavy hearts. Let him drink, and forget his poverty, and remember his misery no more. Open thy mouth for the dumb, in the cause of all such as are appointed to destruction. Open thy mouth, judge righteously, and plead the cause of the poor and needy. Who can find a virtuous woman? For her price is far above rubies. The heart of her husband doth safely trust in her, so that he shall have no need of spoil. She will do him good and not evil all the days of her life. She seeketh wool and flax, and worketh willingly with her hands. She is like the merchant's ships. She bringeth her food from afar. She riseth also while it is yet night, and giveth meat to her household, and a portion to her maidens. She considereth a field, and buyeth it. With the fruit of her hands she planteth a vineyard. She girdeth her loins with strength, and strengtheneth her arms. She perceiveth that her merchandise is good. Her candle goeth not out by night. She layeth her hands to the spindle, and her hands hold the distaff. She stretcheth out her hand to the poor, yea, she reacheth forth her hands to the needy. She is not afraid of the snow for her household, for all her household are clothed with scarlet. She maketh herself coverings of tapestry, her clothing is silk and purple. Her husband is known in the gates when he sitteth among the elders of the land. She maketh fine linen and selleth it, and delivereth girdles unto the merchant. Strength and honor are her clothing, and she shall rejoice in time to come. She openeth her mouth with wisdom, and in her tongue is the law of kindness. She looketh well to the ways of her household, and eateth not the bread of idleness. Her children arise up, and call her blessed, her husband also, and he praiseth her. Many daughters have done virtuously, but thou excellest them all. Favor is deceitful, and beauty is vain, but a woman that feareth the Lord, she shall be praised. Give her of the fruit of her hands, and let her own works praise her in the gates. the end of the Proverbs.

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